0: home countries, people like international students or skilled workers with H-1B visas. In the memo, United States Citizenship and Immigration Services, or USCIS, said the pathway to permanent residency has been abused for decades and that people who are denied or in waiting sometimes stay illegally. Immigration advocates say it would place people fleeing dangerous circumstances in vulnerable positions in which they'd have to return to that danger. Jasmine Garst, NPR News, New York.
1: Tulsi Gabbard has resigned as President Trump's Director of National Intelligence, saying she needs to step away as her husband battles cancer. She's the fourth cabinet official to depart during Trump's second term. SpaceX conducted the 12th test of its massive new Starship rocket. As NPR's Jeff Brumfield reports, the test was partially successful.
2: The huge Starship rocket shot into space from its launch pad in South Texas.
3: 4, 3, ignition.
2: The rocket's massive booster separated, but its engines failed to steer back to Earth, and it was lost before it could return as planned.
4: And it looks like the booster ended its mission there in the Gulf, but we've got a ship still flying.
2: Starship also had some engine trouble, but it made it to space where it released some test satellites. Then it landed in the southern Indian Ocean. The mixed outcome of the test comes just a few weeks before SpaceX plans to go public. Starship is a critical part of its future. Jeff Brumfield, NPR News.
1: 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This is gas prices have risen more than 50% since the war in Iran began. NPR's Stephen Bissaha has tips for how drivers can save money.
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1: And from Washington, you're listening to NPR News. NATO allies are expressing bewilderment at President Trump's announcement that he would send 5,000 U.S. troops to Poland. This came just weeks after he ordered the same number of forces pulled out of Europe. The apparent shift comes after weeks of statements from Trump about reducing the American military footprint in Europe. Trump's initial order set off a flurry of action among military commanders. The Ebola outbreak in the Democratic Republic of Congo is spreading rapidly. As NPR's Jonathan Lambert reports, there are now more than 800 suspected and confirmed cases and at least 177 deaths.
6: Despite being declared only 1 week ago, this Ebola outbreak has already become the third largest on record. The WHO says the risk outside of the region is low, but high in Central Africa. There is some good news. On Friday, WHO officials said that there have been no new cases reported in neighboring Uganda after the two that popped up last weekend. As the virus spreads in northeastern DRC, response teams are scrambling to contain the outbreak. There are no approved vaccines or treatments for this particular species of Ebola, so basic public health measures like contact tracing are key. WHO officials say that over 1,400 contacts of suspected cases have been notified and are being tracked for any signs of illness. Jonathan Lambert, NPR News.
1: From London's Baker Street to a Swiss waterfall, generations of armchair detectives are celebrating International Sherlock Holmes Day today. Fans honored Sir Arthur Conan Doyle's birthday to pay tribute to the stories about the world's most famous detective that continue to shape our popular culture. I'm Ryland Barton, and you're listening to NPR News from Washington.
7: 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Other contributors include the estate of Joan B. Kroc, whose bequest serves as an enduring investment in the future of public radio and seeks to help NPR be the model for high-quality journalism in the 21st century. 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
8: Your immune system is your body's primary defense. It's amazingly good at identifying and destroying foreign invaders. But sometimes it makes mistakes. And these days, our immune systems are making mistakes more often.
9: Allergies, they're getting more prevalent. So you're seeing the rates of things like asthma hay fever, eczema, and food allergy rise globally, but they're also getting more severe.
8: So why does the immune system rear up against pollen or animal fur? And why is the prevalence of allergies on the rise? This is Big Picture Science, and I'm Seth Shostak.
10: I'm Molly Bentley. In this episode, why food, skin, and respiratory allergies are becoming more common and what we might do about it. Grab some tissues, because this episode is Allergy Reason.
8: The world can be a messy place. Invisible airborne invaders lurk everywhere. Even on a beautiful day, the air could be laced with things like automobile exhaust, dust, and pollen.
11: Hello.
12: How's it going?
11: Good, how are you? Let's go maybe just under these trees over here, if that's okay.
10: And your skin, the largest organ in the body, bravely confronts it all. But as our assistant producer Brian Edwards learned, we might want to resist our urge to scrub it down at the end of the day, because our skin's microbiome is one of our immune system's first lines of defense.
11: I'm James Hamblin. I am a preventive medicine physician and a lecturer in public health at Yale.
10: Dr. Hamblin is the author of Clean, The New Science of Skin. Brian met him in Brooklyn.
11: So we are sitting in Prospect Park right now. It's very beautiful, but I will admit it's a little hot out. I'm a little sweaty. After I head home, I think, like many people, I might think to hop in the shower, but I have a feeling with what we're going to talk about today that you might say, maybe not, maybe I shouldn't run home and jump in.
13: I am reluctant to give anyone specific advice on this because it's a very personal issue, but there's certainly room to be a lot more minimalistic than is the norm for many people.
11: You wrote a book on the subject of being clean. What prompted you to write this?
13: Well, I have an interest in the skin microbiome and in preventive medicine generally. And one of the things that most people feel is necessary to do every day is to clean themselves. And I became interested in the degree to which that cleaning might be affecting the microbiome on the skin.
11: Are you still continuing the regimen of, you know, showering irregularly or, you know, only sparingly, essentially, as you laid out in the book?
13: There are headlines out there that say that I have not showered for 7 years, and that's just not true. There was a period where I went with absolutely nothing, but I've tried kind of every permutation of, you know, showering less frequently, using fewer products, and I'm off of deodorant mostly, and then I shower only with water, and I wash my hands. I never stopped washing my hands, and I wrote a short article in The Atlantic about it. And the feedback I got was so polarized and intense. You know, some people telling me, I've been doing this my whole life and I can't tell my own kids because I think they'd disown me. And other people saying that, I should lose my medical license for even suggesting that people not shower every day. So I understood there was something more to this than just microbes on the skin. And I wanted to take a deeper dive into all of the factors that make us want to or feel the need to clean ourselves beyond what is recommended for basic prevention of transmission of infectious diseases.
11: Maybe talk a little bit about, you know, specifically here in the U.S., the role that whatever we want to call it, big soap, big clean, whatever it is, kind of played in shaping, you know, what we think about as cleanliness.
13: I was fascinated to learn the degree to which soap marketing had shaped the beliefs of the American public as far as what we consider to be necessary for health. And that's a very long story that begins with the Industrial Revolution and has played out ever since then in a sort of arms race of expense and frivolity and additional products that are largely drawn from the soap industry on how to sell what is essentially the same product in hundreds, if not thousands, of different ways. In the process, there arose many other products to sort of counteract these adverse effects, and the main one being just that soap's function is to remove oils from your skin. So when you use a harsh soap or when you use a lot of soap or when you take long hot showers every day, your skin will get dry, and people reasonably benefit from products to counteract that. And same thing with your hair, with shampoo and conditioner.
11: You do lay out, though, that money issues aside, the science shows that maybe there are some issues with washing off those oils and the different microbes that are on your body. So can you just talk to me a little bit about that?
13: Sure. You know, for a long time, we didn't understand how vast the microbiome was in our gut, and that's gotten a lot of attention. And the skin microbiome is significantly smaller, but we're still covered in microbes, especially in, you know, the oilier areas of your body. You're never free of those. They're always there. And the microbes on your skin, if they are in a healthy place of equilibrium, I guess, the theory goes that they're playing a role in the functioning of the skin. They're almost like another layer of the skin, and that when we upset that microbiome, we can see, you know, irritation, inflammation, dryness. That is the theory. I think the fundamentally interesting thing is that most people would think anything that came off of you is, I don't know, bad or shameful or needs to be gotten rid of. And that is a real problem.
11: Well, thank you so much, James, for taking the time to sit with me in the park. I very much appreciate it.
13: Oh, thank you. It's been a pleasure.
12: Hi, I'm Teresa McPhail. I'm a medical anthropologist and a professor of science and technology studies and the author of the book Allergic, Our Irritated Bodies in a Changing World.
10: We spoke with James Hamblin, and he writes that our skin is better off if we do less showering. And he stopped showering for a long, inordinate period of time. Is he on the right track?
12: Yes. I mean, I would say yes. I don't know about inordinate amount of time, James. maybe that's overkill. But I, too, have stopped showering every day simply because I'm trying to make better decisions for all of those bacteria and viruses and funguses on my skin. So they need to be left alone. Like if you're constantly stripping them. And in fact, a researcher at Northwestern found that if you remove the skin microbiome of mice and then introduce an allergen, they are much more likely to develop eczema. So if you're stripping the natural bacteria off of your skin and then you're adding other things, like think about the things you put on your skin this morning. What did you use? Did you wash your face? What kind of soap was it? You patted your face with a towel. What did you wash that towel with that's leaving residue on your skin? Then you put on lotion probably, right? Like think of all the things you're introducing into your immune system and you've just stripped it of all of the things that it's used to.
10: Really challenges the definition of what an animal is. So
12: right.
10: Humans are animals, but we have more microbes, I think microbes in us,
12: yes,
10: and on us than we do human cells.
12: That's correct.
10: I mean, we are not separate from the microbiome. We are the microbiome.
12: Right.
14: Well, maybe I should experiment with not taking showers. It sounds like the critters that make up the skin's microbiome are essential to our health.
10: Seth, do the rest of us get to weigh in whether or not you continue to shower?
14: Well, I don't think you would be so brazen as to tell me if I needed a shower, but maybe. But, you know, even beyond the unwanted drying of my skin, could there be other adverse consequences to scrubbing that microbiome away? Well, our compulsion for cleanliness, that's been identified as one of the things contributing to the increased prevalence of allergies.
10: Currently, the fraction of the public that has skin, food, or respiratory allergies is a little more than one-third. But that fraction is changing.
12: About 50% of us, so about 3.2 billion people globally, will have an allergy to at least one thing by 2040.
14: We'll hear more about what's going on and what factors might be triggering a rise in cases of itchy skin and watery eyes. But first, what happens with the immune system when an allergy strikes? After all, the immune system has evolved over hundreds of thousands of years. So what's it doing misidentifying otherwise benign substances, like pollen or peanuts, as harmful invaders?
12: There are actually two parts of the immune system working side by side. And the first one is called the innate immune system, and that's online from birth. So we're all born with it. It has components like the mast cells and basophils, which are classes of white blood cells in your body. And they respond to things without any memory. The other system is called the adaptive immune system, and that's primarily the system that's involved with allergies. So that is the system that adapts to the environment. So it's the system that remembers things.
10: The first line of defense provided by your adaptive immune system is white blood cells. These T cells and B cells circulate through your bloodstream, various tissues, and between lymph nodes.
14: Think of T cells as passport control officers, checking the credentials of every cell they encounter and drawing on past interactions to identify nasty foreign invaders.
12: And when they spot something, they have to make a decision. They either tolerate that thing. So a good example of this is food. We eat a lot of food and it gets broken down and trace amounts of it get into the bloodstream. And your T cell will see that and go, ah, that's fine to be here. And other things like the coronavirus will get into your bloodstream and your cells go, no, absolutely not. So what a T cell will do is take a snapshot of that thing and then carry that snapshot to a class of cells called B cells. And B cells are responsible for forming all those nice antibodies that circulate throughout your system that remember the things that your T cells have come into contact with. So they are the memory of your immune system, basically.
14: And those antibodies with the impressive memories are an alphabet soup of names: IgS, IgA, IgD, IgE, IgG, IgM.
12: So the antibodies are like the bouncers of your immune system. So they are at various entrances. So your immune system is basically anywhere that you come into contact with the world. So in your skin, in your digestive tract, in your nasal and respiratory tract, even in your urinary tract. Like, there's a lot more immune cells in those places because they're coming into contact with things. And so those bouncers are unique in the sense that every single bouncer is made specifically for that particular perpetrator.
10: So when you're feeling crummy with the flu, you might cheer yourself up by imagining your immune system making quick work of foreign invaders. But mistakes do happen. Sometimes the immune system identifies a harmless substance as a threat.
14: After all, allergens like pollen, animal fur, and peanuts are not intrinsically harmful. They're not pathogenic bacteria or viruses. Yet the immune systems of allergic individuals act as if they are.
12: This is the really interesting thing, because it does differ, but not by that much. It's basically alerting the B cells to produce a particular type of antibody. So we have five different types of antibodies that are all doing different things in the immune system. And we honestly don't know that much about all of their functions. But we do know that the IgE antibody is the one that is affecting the immune system with allergies. So it's the one that's imprinted on the allergens. And we do know there's this interesting fact that people who are more prone to allergies, they're called atopic. And basically what that means is they usually have more IgE, so their body, their B cells produce a greater quantity just on a normal basis. So they'll have more IgE circulating anyway. But also their mast cells, so the mast cells are like the first responders of the immune system. When it turns on, they're usually the conductors of that experience, that event. And so what will happen is the IgE will bind to mast cells and turn on histamine production. In atopic people, there's actually more receptors on the mast cells for IgE. So if you like, they're predisposed to this kind of response. But obviously, this response wasn't originally designed, if you like, for that response. It's obviously was there for something else. And so the IgE is now imprinting onto things that are otherwise harmless, like dust mites or pollen, because either it lacks the thing that it used to be there for, or it's just gotten confused by the multitude of things it's coming into contact with today. And we don't really understand why.
10: What might confuse it? Well, here's one clue.
12: Since World War II, there are now 85,000 chemicals on the EPA's Toxic Control Substances Act watch list. And those would all, most of them, would be new to our immune systems. And so I think that's what it's like to be the immune system. It's overwhelmed and it's cautious. We are not creating a world that our immune systems feel comfortable in. Our immune systems are irritated.
14: We'll hear about other ways our environment has changed. But first, here's more about how allergic reactions differ from other immune responses. When a body encounters an allergen, those special allergy cells, mast cells, trigger something familiar to all you allergy sufferers, the production of histamine. But that in itself is not the problem.
10: Would you have the trigger of histamine if it were a virus or a bacteria or the immune system were functioning? I want to say normally, that I want to use that carefully. Is it the triggering of the histamine, which is unique to allergens, that causes the problem?
12: No, because you will get mast cells will trigger. So a mast cell, which is one of the oldest parts of the immune system. So we think that mast cells are up to 500 million years old. And what they will do is if they are stressed or damaged, they will send out histamine. And histamine does a whole bunch of things in the body. It creates mucus. So that's why you get stuffy. It can lead to a runny nose. It swells your tissues. So you get swelling at the site of, like, say, mosquito bites, that kind of thing. You'll get itching and hives sometimes. It also can constrict the muscles around your lungs. So, for instance, in asthma, histamine is really making it more difficult to breathe. So that's why people have asthmatic attacks. And then in full-on anaphylaxis, so for food allergy or if you have a drug allergy or an allergy to bee venom, then the histamine will open your blood vessels, dilate them, and it crashes your blood pressure. And so it can send people into a cardiac event. So all of that is going on at the same time. It's the scale of the event. So for most of us, you're stopping at mucus or you're stopping at itchy eyes. And for, unfortunately, the more you move up the severity scale, then, you know, if you have a severe allergy to peanuts, say, you're ending up in the ER with a full-on anaphylactic event.
10: I see. So the response can be individualized, and it's not the release of histamine per se, because histamine has other functions in the body. So it seems to be clear about the point at which things go haywire, is that the immune system is producing an exaggerated response to an otherwise harmless cell.
12: Correct.
10: That's the moment where you go down the route of allergies instead of normal or well-functioning immune system. Well, it is still a well-functioning immune system.
12: That's the irony, is that people who have allergies actually have very robust immune systems. They're just triggering with the wrong substances.

0: Why are our immune systems being activated by the wrong substances? Dr. McPhail was determined to find out after a doctor's diagnosis of her sudden onset of respiratory problems a few years ago left her in disbelief.
1: And here's a professional who spent 30 years looking in people's nasal cavities telling me, no, you're definitely having allergies. And I started talking about this with friends, and I realized how many of us have allergies and never talk about it.
2: Well, we're talking about it. More on why our immune systems are going rogue next. It's Allergy Reason on Big Picture Science.

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1: My boyfriend does that. He watches his friends play video games, and that's how I know he'll never cheat on me.
0: I'm Peter Sagal. This week we say hello to musician Brandi Carlile and a fond farewell to Bill Curtis as he becomes scorekeeper emeritus. 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

0: Maybe right now you're enduring bouts of sneezing and itchy eyes, and if so, you've got a lot of company. The number of allergy sufferers is increasing. But medical anthropologist Teresa McPhail says we haven't always contended with allergies. How they affect us and how that is changing is what she addresses in her book, Allergic, Our Irritated Bodies in a Changing World.
1: I was on a mission to figure out when allergies first began and whether or not we've always had them. And the answer is we've always had anaphylaxis. So there's evidence even 5,000 years ago that people were occasionally succumbing to something like a wasp sting, but or a poisonous snake bite. But the things we think of as allergies, so hay fever, skin problems, food allergies, they didn't exist until about 200 years ago, more or less, around the start of the Industrial Revolution. And so from that time period, it's almost like you can predict the ways in which people are going to start suffering. It starts with hay fever and asthma, and then it moves into skin allergy and food allergy. And you can see this happening in real time in places like India, just got through with this massive spike in asthma rates. Their asthma rates have started to level off, and they've just started their skin and food allergy, and the same with China. So when you move masses of people into a new socioeconomic class, which is what industrialization does, which is great, it has this accidental effect of producing a more allergenic population.
2: Some people may find it surprising that, for example, eczema is included under the umbrella of allergies. And you said asthma, which is, I thought, related to allergies, but not exactly an allergy. So I wonder if you could tell us what all is included under this umbrella of allergy and what do they all have in common?
1: They all have in common the immune response. So basically, it's the immune system involvement in the condition. So when I went to the National Institutes of Health, what the experts would tell me is that all of these things use the same mechanisms. So they're comfortable calling things like eczema and asthma allergenic diseases because mostly they are. You can get asthma that's triggered by exercise. So that's not an allergy-related asthma, but it's still turning on the exact same system as someone whose asthma is triggered by pollen. So in large part, some people want to keep it separate for various reasons, but more and more people are starting to think of these things as a class of disorders that all have the same biological pathways. And so it behooves us to study them all together rather than separately, since what we really need to understand is that immune function.
2: What is the evidence that they are proliferating, and are they doing so at the same rate? And is there one allergy that is sort of out in front?
1: The evidence that we have, so it's really hard to get good data. Most of the data that we have is self-reported, which is tricky for obvious reasons. It's asking people to understand, perhaps without going to see a physician, to confirm that they have something. But the way we know that it's a real incident is things like clinician diagnostic codes. So that increased. ER visits. So if you just look at the number of people showing up in the ER for asthma events and for food allergy events, you can see a clear rise. And things like prescriptions. So you can kind of look and see how many people are buying Zyrtec and then predict how many people or more people are suffering. So there are these things that are more concrete that we can look at that kind of try to get away from self-reporting, since that can be a lot trickier. Asking if someone has a food allergy isn't necessarily going to actually capture everyone, and it also depends on who's going to see the doctor. So even diagnostic data isn't, we think there it probably is a bigger problem, because you might be living in the middle of nowhere and never go to a doctor, but be struggling. So the guesstimates are the best things that we have.
2: And the converse, that you might be more aware of allergies, see that your friend is on some allergy medicine, so then you go to the doctor and you say, I've been having this problem, and then you would get on medicine too. So it might be also people are reporting it more.
1: It's both. I mean, it's the initial thing is reporting more, but then once, like right now, for instance, if you see rates go up now, we've done a pretty good job with awareness. So at this point, if you see things go up, that's a true increase since we are at a point where we're pretty saturated. I would suggest it would be very hard for us to go out into the street and find someone who hasn't heard of allergy.
2: One of the things that's interesting about your book meant many things. Partly it just brings the whole subject of allergy to the fore.
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1: It's impacting someone's life at every stage. So even people with mild hay fever, say, which we would probably poo-poo the most as a society, they are struggling to sleep at night during the worst of the pollen months. I mean, everyone's struggling right now. The pollen is just out of control in most places. And so they're not sleeping at night, which of course has knock-on effects, right? You're fatigued. You're not feeling your best. You're having difficulty breathing. I mean, anybody who's had a stuffy nose understands what that's like. It's not a pleasant experience. And the thing about allergy sufferers is that they have just learned to adapt to a lower quality of life.
2: To just feeling crummy instead of good or
1: that's
2: not
1: their normal.
2: So good. Yeah.
1: Right. And that is a harsh truth. For people like eczema, I mean, that is one of the worst ones for quality of life because your skin touches everything. And so their skin is itchy. They have uncontrollable urges to scratch. It looks inflamed. So, you know, if it's on the hands or face or something they can't cover, it's obvious and people stare at them. So there's a social consciousness there that the other allergies kind of don't have to deal with. They also don't sleep very well. It's just a struggle. And of course, for food allergies, the main struggle is anxiety. So, you know, for most of us, I can go to a coffee shop, get a muffin, and I'm not racked with uncertainty about what's in that muffin.
2: Are there nuts in it?
1: Yes. Right. And for those people who have food allergies, they're constantly worried if they're not preparing the food themselves, whether or not they're going to get an accidental exposure. And that can make the whole world seem like a hazardous zone. And in a way, those of us without food allergies really struggle to perceive the world like that. But researchers have found that especially parents of those with severe food allergies, their stress levels are equal to someone who just had a major heart attack. So it is quite stressful to have an allergy or to have a family member with a severe allergy.
2: You have found in your reporting that allergic reactions are a blend of our genes and also the environment. And the environment is changing, and we'll get to that. But I wonder if you could give us an overview of what the role of genes are in allergies. And can we really inherit our grandparents' hay fever?
1: Yes, but not directly. The interesting thing is you will inherit the atopy I was talking about. So there are genetic components that drive how many antibodies you produce or that type of thing. And we think there are about 141 gene segments that correlate roughly to the people who have atopy. And so we know that they're involved, but that's quite a lot of segments. And it's because there's so many different pathways that can drive an allergic response. One of the researchers explained to me that there are 30,000 different ways to trigger an allergic response. And the reason is, think of it as your PIN code. So it's 4 digits, but you have 10 digits to input. And so that's thousands of combinations. That's exactly our immune responses. So I could have a shellfish allergy, and you can have a shellfish allergy. But the way that unfolds will be incredibly unique, and it will not affect us in the exact same way.
2: Interesting that you use that example, because I do have a shellfish intolerance, and it came up just 2 years ago, suddenly.
1: Right.
2: And then I had it tested, and thank goodness it's not an allergy, but I can't eat shrimp without getting very sick. Yeah.
1: Well, we are seeing more and more onset of allergies as adults. So it used to be the case, like, say, 30 years ago, they would tell you, well, if you didn't have this allergy as a kid, you're good. You're for life. And what we're seeing now is that people are developing true allergies. In your case, maybe not, but other people really will be showing up with hay fever they've never had, with suddenly having a problem with asthma, suddenly having an eczematic rash that they never had as a kid, or food allergies that they didn't have as a kid. So there's more and more adult onset. And that is a puzzle, because this really is a newer trend that we haven't seen before, that they're not really sure why. Because you can grow out of an allergy, but
2: you can grow into one too.
1: You can apparently grow into one, yeah.
2: Coming back to the genes, so if you inherit production of certain antibodies, does that mean that

0: when your body is overreacting to an otherwise harmless substance, does it go back to your genes? Is that why it's doing that?
1: Well, it's tricky because it simply means that you inherited the type of immune system that is prone to developing an allergy. But one of the questions that most researchers have is why we tend to conserve genes that are helpful. And so the question is, why would we have conserved a gene or whole segment of genes that produces an anaphylactic response?
0: Like, it would
1: what
0: seem
1: on earth?
0: Quite maladaptive.
1: Yeah.
0: Or not even that, or just to get hay fever
1: right
0: when you're out in the fields or something.
1: Right.
0: Yes. What is the evolutionary explanation?
1: They think that the reason we have conserved some of these genetic segments is that it used to be helpful in the sense of, like, if you think back to, you know, perhaps hundreds of thousands of years ago when we were first evolving. Because all mammals have similar immune systems. So what was in the environment that humans would have needed something like an anaphylactic response to deal with? And some of the thinking has been, well, insects, so venomous insects and venomous snakes, reptiles, and things like sea anemones and things in the ocean that would sting you. And the theory was is that your immune system would have to alert you to A, get the heck out of there, and to B, slow down the circulation of that toxin in your blood. And what they found using mice models, and of course we're not mice, but what they found is if you knock out the gene for IgE, so that class of antibodies that drives the allergic response, if you knock it out, mice are much more likely to succumb to an anaphylactic event in response to a toxin from a normal common asp that was in the Mediterranean in the Fertile Crescent. So it's possible that in the past, that immune system component would have potentially, if you're lying flat on the ground and you have anaphylaxis, it's slowing the circulation. So your body might have time, so to speak, to deal with the toxin while your blood pressure is depressed. So they did find that the mice who didn't have that capacity died much more frequently than the mice that did.
0: Does that explain, though, the reaction to things like pollen and cat fur, or is that a secondary effect?
1: Secondary effect. And it's rather like a few people would describe it as if, you know, when you leave a three-year-old alone in a room with nothing to do, you know what happens.
0: They will find something. Yeah.
1: You come back, there's marker on your wall. The same thing for...
0: That's on you for leaving the markers in the room, though.
1: It is. But the thing about IgE is that if it's circulating in your body, like if there's a component of the immune system that no longer has, like, I don't know about you, but the last time I was bitten by a venomous snake was never. And so if we don't have the same things in the environment, that component of the immune system that might have also been there for parasites. So we used to always, you know, most of us had worms or some sort of parasite in us. And that immune system also responds to that. And so it's like if it doesn't have anything to do, it's going to find something to do. And what it's found to do is pollen.

0: Up next, Teresa McPhail addresses what we're itching to know. If the number of people diagnosed with allergies is steadily increasing, what exactly is contributing to the rise? Well, find out how our diets and changes to the environment are giving our immune systems a workout.
1: We hope this episode of Big Picture Science doesn't bring tears to your eyes, but it is allergy reason.
2: When President Trump appointed Jerome Powell as Fed chair in 2017, things seemed to be going well, but then things changed.
3: And basically what happened is the stock market had a bit of a fit because they don't like when rates rise. And then President Trump had a fit as well.
2: Trump's efforts to control the Fed. That's next time on Think.
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0: We began this episode with the account of two medical professionals who, to protect their microbiomes, have significantly cut down on showering. One even went 5 years without a shower. While medical anthropologist Teresa McPhail didn't go that far, she says that our overly antiseptic, germicidal behavior may be one of the factors driving the rise in allergy cases. Now she explains some others and also gives a fuller account of the hygiene hypothesis.
1: It's been partially discredited, I should just say that at the start, but it's obviously also partially true. So in the 1970s, a British researcher was doing a meta-study. So he was looking at a lot of studies on, I believe, asthma patients. And he was trying to, you know, and he's an epidemiologist, he's trying to find patterns. And one of the things he discovered is that your risk of something like asthma went up if you were in a smaller family. So if you were in a family with a lot of siblings and you were the youngest, you had a much lower risk of having asthma. And so he posited what could possibly be protecting these younger children in families of three or four.
2: Siblings.
1: That's what he thought. Yes, the older siblings would be bringing home all the germs, and these younger siblings would be getting more infections, and that something about that was protective for allergic disease. And you do find there's something called the farmhouse effect. So the key studies were done in Switzerland and Germany on rural farms. And what they found is if children were born on the farm and carried in and out of a barn, but the key component is the barn had to have animals. So it didn't matter what kind of animals, though, pigs, cows, chickens, what have you, it just had to have livestock. There was something protective about being carried in and out of that barn under the age of three. So you had to be exposed at a very young age. And then the rates of allergenic disease in that population is incredibly low. And so they thought there's something magical about farmhouse dust. But the interesting thing is we don't know what it is. Is it the mixture of bacteria that so they're getting exposed to more bacteria? Is it the combination of bacteria and dander, so the animal dander that's also in the barn? So that is suggesting that there's some protective effect. But if that were true, you would expect to see lower rates of asthma in farmers, and you don't.
2: And animals, nearly all of our infectious diseases come from animals. They're all zoonotic diseases.
1: Right.
2: So these young children may be exposed to all sorts of bacteria and viruses. They might be getting sick, but their immune systems are also getting a workout.
1: Right. And so that's the old friends hypothesis. So that's the updated version of the hygiene hypothesis.
2: So we have the hygiene hypothesis, the barn hypothesis,
1: yes.
2: Okay, and the old friends hypothesis.
1: The old friends hypothesis is related to the microbiome. So it's the idea that there are certain bacteria, viruses, and fungus in our environment that are friendly and commensal. So they help us in some way. And they make up the microbiome on our skin, in our nasal cavity, and in our stomach. And so if you don't get the exposure to the right good bacteria, then your immune system doesn't learn its surroundings. It doesn't get trained in the proper way. And then it's more prone to latching on to something that it is otherwise should not be triggering it. And so what they found looking at researchers at the University of Chicago have found that if you look at the gut microbiome of two sets of infants, one with milk allergy and one without, that their gut microbiomes look incredibly different.
2: You said that the immune system needs to be trained by a certain age, and you presented the age of three.
1: Yes.
2: Is that about the time when the gate comes down? It's sort of like teaching a child a foreign language.
1: Yes.
2: I think that's age seven or so, and then it's harder after that.
1: Right.
2: So after the age of three or so, it becomes a little bit more difficult.
1: That's correct.
2: To train the immune system.
1: Yeah. And once it's almost like you're priming it in a certain way. And it's kind of learning. It has to learn how to exist in its environment. And unfortunately, I mean, to go back to the evolution, our immune system is very old and things are changing very fast. And so you've got kind of a mismatch there. It has been trained on a certain set of bacteria and viruses, and now that has completely shifted. And so one of the theories is that our immune systems just haven't kept up with that change.
2: Let's not forget worms. I think that I will go to bed tonight thinking about the worms that once used to be in my ancestors. Okay, but this would seem very intuitive to people. This makes a lot of sense. However, you said that the hygiene hypothesis has been either
1: partially discredited.
2: Why? That seems to be make a lot of sense.
1: Because it can't possibly be the only answer, because you will see, like I said, there in farming communities have the exact same amount of allergies in the developing world now. And you go to a place like Uganda. So Uganda has still larger families. So a lot of people still having multiple children, like four or five children. They're still living in farming communities. So you would expect that if you went out to a rural farming village in Uganda, nobody would have allergies. And what they're finding is not only do they have the exact same amount of sensitization, they're starting to show signs of more respiratory allergies. So there's some other component at play that can't just be explained by that protective effect of having older siblings and being in the countryside.
2: So maybe it hasn't been partially discredited so much as it's not the sole.
1: Right.
2: It's one of the factors. Now, you talked about the gut microbiome and how that may be changing, but that is also changing because of our diet.
1: Correct.
2: And how has our diet changed?
1: The gut microbiome is interesting because it proves two things. So antibiotic use skyrocketed after World War II. I mean, that's when they were introduced. And so that dramatically changes our microbiomes. So if you look at children who have been given multiple doses of antibiotics by the age of two, their gut microbiomes are incredibly different than infants who have not had more than, say, one dose of antibiotics. So that's one thing that's changed. But then the diet has changed. So if you think about it, 5,000 years ago, we were eating completely differently. We were eating different foods. That's A. And we were growing them and manufacturing them differently, right? So we have modern manufacturing. We have all these additives. And so we're changing the food, not just for us, but we're also feeding all of those bacteria in our guts. And they don't like, some of them love the fat and sugar. Some of them are feasting and they are getting out of control. But we're accidentally starving perhaps some of the good bacteria that are helping maintain that balance because they're not getting fiber. 90% of Americans don't eat enough fiber. And that's fruits, vegetables, whole foods, basically. And so if your microbiome isn't getting all the ingredients to be balanced, you're going to see a changing of the type and makeup of that gut microbiome.
2: When you talk about environmental factors that are contributing to the rise of allergies, you mentioned all of this seems to have started with the rise of the Industrial Revolution. So environmental pollution would be a factor. What about climate change?
1: Climate change is really messing with respiratory allergies.
2: How
1: primarily. So obviously things are getting warmer. And especially here in the northern hemisphere, growing seasons are getting longer. And so you're getting pollen for an extended amount of time. And then there's no killing frost in the winter. So you've got pollen for longer, but you've also got more pollen because we're pumping out more carbon dioxide. And plants love it. Some plants are just thriving. So plants like ragweed, like unfortunately a lot of us have ragweed allergy. Ragweed loves CO2. It can't get enough of it. The other problem is with wetter weather. And so you're having more flooding and that's creating more mold spores. So we're starting to see a lot more mold allergy.
2: Well, Teresa, I wonder if you could give us an overview of allergy treatments and where they're headed. And if diet is a problem, could we change our diets and would that improve our allergy symptoms? So that's a kind of at-home treatment.
1: Right.
2: But the at-home treatment versus the big picture medical treatments.
1: I think most people would be surprised to learn that treatments really haven't changed over the past 100, 200 years. So the main things that we do are try to stop the histamine from happening, the chain reaction of histamine. So you have antihistamines, which are exactly what they sound like. They're just trying to disrupt that histamine production. You have steroids. So the other option for asthma and for skin is you tamp down that immune response. Steroids are a blunt force tool. So they just turn off the immune system a little bit. And that's good in the sense of less allergies, but it's bad in the sense of more secondary infections and other issues. And so we don't love to use them, and we don't love to use them long term. But there are some new biologic drugs coming on the market now for things like eczema and asthma, which basically are more of a precision tool. So they're not turning off the entire immune system. They're trying to just get into that pathway that is triggering during allergic response specifically. And so they have had less side effects, not zero side effects, and they don't work for everyone. So even a miracle drug like Dupixent, for instance, will clear up 75% of people's eczema, but there's still a quarter of people who won't have any reaction to them. And it's probably because the thing driving their allergies is different. But we are seeing new hope for those types of drugs, but it's dependent on us funding more basic science on immune reactions writ large. Because even something effective like immunotherapy, which is introducing small, small amounts of the thing to try to induce tolerance, some of the research I talked to said the most critical thing about treatment is that we don't understand tolerance. We actually understand much more about the allergy pathways and how allergy is produced than we understand why that first T cell is saying, this is fine. And if we can understand that, then the cure for allergies would be in being able to either retrain our immune system or to give them the right training in the beginning and thereby prevent the problem in the first place. And wouldn't that be nice?
2: And what about something at home, like changing our habits? Don't shower as often?
1: Yeah.
2: I mean, we're laughing about that, but
1: yeah,
2: perhaps
1: it's a good idea.
2: And watch our diets.
1: Watch our diets. I mean, try to get more fiber. It's not easy, but, you know, eat more fruit and veg and try to have whole grains when you can. Simple things like maybe simplifying, like don't use antimicrobial stuff all the time. Like just take it easy on that kind of thing. You want to keep microbes in check, but we have to stop thinking of them as just enemies. Some of them are enemies. Obviously, I don't recommend ingesting cholera bacteria.
2: Well, then finally, Teresa, I wonder if you could give us the big picture of what your research says about the intimate connection between our immune system and the environment and what the rise in allergies bodes or means for the fate of humanity if we are altering our environment in such a way, in many ways, so that it is irritating our bodies.
1: I think I'm going to bring in our dogs and cats here for a second because I think they're the best evidence that we are really on the wrong path. So there's no evidence that any animals in the wild have allergies, but the animals that do are the ones that live with us. So we have seen over the past 50 years a real increase in allergies in dogs, cats, birds, horses, anything that are companion animals. And what that suggests to me is not only are we doing this, like it's something about the combination of our genetics plus our environment, but that we're altering them in a way that's not healthy for any immune system, not just ours. And so I think when we change things in our world, we have this idea like climate change. People say, oh, well, in 10 years, 20 years, 50 years, that might affect us. I would say people with allergies are the literal, in the case of our pets, the literal canaries in the coal mine, that we are starting to see those changes now, actually, because we have altered our environment to the extent that our biology can't keep up. I like to say that it's like we're running Windows 95 in a 2023 world, but you can't download an update to the system. It doesn't work like that. And so we really have to start making decisions not just for humans, but for all of the invisible and ecological systems that we interact with on a day-to-day basis. We can't just choose for ourselves. We have to choose for the microbes also.
2: And the cats and the
1: dogs.
2: And
1: the cats and the dogs.
2: And the canaries.
1: Yes.
2: Well, Teresa McPhail, thank you so much for joining us.
1: Oh, thank you. This has been an absolute pleasure.
2: Teresa McPhail is a medical anthropologist, and she is a professor of science and technology studies at Stevens Institute of Technology. Her book is Allergic, Our Irritated Bodies in a Changing World.
0: Well, Molly, it's always interesting to me to hear information about my own body for obvious reasons. But, you know, I have to say, I don't have too many allergies myself, but this is really interesting to hear how our bodies can turn against us.
2: Say more about that. Seth, what is the big picture here?
0: Well, looking at really at the big picture, I would say this is, again, another conflict of time scales problem, because our bodies, you know, have evolved over hundreds of thousands of years, if not more, parts of them probably much more. And, you know, the problem is that now we're in a position with our technology to change our environment on very short time scales. So our immune systems are, you know, not fast enough to adapt to everything we do.

0: Well, this show would not be possible without the IG A-plus efforts of senior producer Gary Niederhoff and assistant producers Brian Edwards and Shannon Rose Geary. I am the executive producer of Big Picture Science, Molly Bentley.
1: And I'm astronomer Seth Shostak. Also, a big thanks to our listeners and our Patreon supporters.
0: The original music in the show is by Dewey DeLay and Jun Miyake. 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

0: I'm Chris Boyd. Up next on Think, why President Trump is so invested in telling the Federal Reserve what to do.
1: It was Fed Chair Powell at the time who continued what was a trend of what they said was normalizing interest rates, taking them away from zero, bringing them up. And basically what happened is the stock market had a bit of a fit because they don't like when rates rise. And then President Trump had a fit as well.
0: We'll talk about the unprecedented pressures the Trump administration applied to outgoing Fed Chair Jerome Powell to lower interest rates, about how Powell was able to resist and why he might have done so, and about whether Powell's newly confirmed successor will be able to maintain similar independence. Our conversation starts after a short break.
2: Live from NPR News in Washington, I'm Ryland Barton. A federal judge dismissed human smuggling charges against Kilmar Abrego Garcia. His wrongful deportation last year became an embarrassment for the Trump administration when it was ordered to return him to the U.S. He's still fighting efforts to deport him. Lawyers for Mahmoud Khalil are asking the Supreme Court to hear his case. He argues the Trump administration targeted him for deportation because of his pro-Palestinian views. NPR's Carrie Johnson reports.
3: Immigration authorities arrested Khalil last year, the first of several actions against international students who spoke out about the conflict in Gaza. Lawyers eventually won his release, but the Trump administration is trying to remove him from the U.S. by claiming he misrepresented his work history. Khalil has accused the government of misconduct. His complex legal problems are playing out in three separate courts. Now his lawyers say they will petition the Supreme Court to review the case. The ACLU says if he can be arrested for his speech, the administration can do the same to anyone with an unpopular opinion. Carrie Johnson, NPR News.
2: After an unusual request from the Trump administration, a Rhode Island hospital says it released patient files to a court in Texas. As NPR's Selena Simmons Duffin explains, the files belong to transgender youth.
4: President Trump signed an executive order on his first day in office to end gender-affirming care for youth across the country. Since then, the administration has launched many investigations into hospitals, and many of them have ended gender programs, fearing they could lose all federal funding. Josh Robinger, legal director at GLAD Law, explains that the government continues to escalate its efforts.
5: What the Department of Justice did was go to the Northern District of Texas and move to enforce one of the administrative subpoenas as to Rhode Island Hospital.
4: The move was challenged in a Rhode Island federal court, and amidst the confusion, the hospital says it has released some anonymized patient data to District Court Judge Reed O'Connor in Texas. Selena Simmons Duffin, NPR News.
2: The new chair of the Federal Reserve, Kevin Warsh, says he hopes to wrestle inflation, NPR's Scott Horsley reports.
6: Supreme Court Justice Clarence Thomas administered the oath in the White House East Room. Warsh is the first Fed chairman to be sworn in there since Alan Greenspan in the 1980s. By design, the Fed is supposed to be insulated from political interference. President Trump has repeatedly challenged those boundaries, though, attacking the central bank for not slashing interest rates. Trump hinted at a different approach with Warsh.
7: I want Kevin to be totally independent. I want him to be independent and just do a great job. Don't look at me. Don't look at anybody. Just do your own thing and do a great job.
6: Interest rate cuts are less likely now that the U.S. war with Iran is putting upward pressure on gas prices and inflation. Scott Horsley, NPR News, Washington.
2: This is NPR News. A sports competition featuring athletes openly taking performance-enhancing drugs will take place in Las Vegas this weekend. The Enhanced Games will include swimming, track, and weightlifting. The World Anti-Doping Agency and the International Olympic Committee have criticized the event. Donald Trump Jr.'s investment firm and Peter Thiel are part of the company behind the games. Driverless car company Waymo has suspended services in Atlanta and Texas after one of its vehicles was stranded by flooding during heavy rains. From member station WABE, Christopher Alston reports more storms are expected this weekend.
8: A Waymo vehicle got stuck during a downpour in Atlanta on Wednesday that flooded streets and even part of a downtown highway. The company says the vehicle was not occupied and was later recovered. At least one other Waymo vehicle was waylaid during the storm. Waymo serves only the city of Atlanta in Georgia and services several cities in Texas. The company said in a statement it's paused service in Texas out of an abundance of caution for the forecasted severe weather. Waymo has not confirmed when service will resume in either state. The National Weather Service says rain and thunderstorms are expected across much of the central and southeastern U.S. over the weekend, with the possibility of some turning severe. For NPR News, I'm Christopher Alston in Atlanta.
2: Saxophonist Dick Perry died today. He played on Pink Floyd classics like Money and Shine On You Crazy Diamond. Guitarist David Gilmour wrote that Perry's tone had a signature of enormous beauty. Dick Perry was 83 years old. This is NPR News.
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0: Last week, the Senate confirmed Kevin Warsh to be the next chair of the Federal Reserve. It is a big and daunting job under the best of circumstances, given the Fed's mandate to promote maximum employment while keeping prices stable. And it's even harder when the president tries to influence the agency's actions on interest rates. From KERA in Dallas, this is Think. I'm Chris Boyd. Donald Trump is hardly the first president to want the Fed to briefly juice the U.S. economy in time for critical elections, which, as my guest will explain, is exactly why Congress set the Federal Reserve up to be independent and able to make the kind of hard decisions that could benefit the country in the long run. James Jacoby is a correspondent at Frontline. His new documentary there is The President and the Fed. James, welcome to Think.
1: Thank you so much for having me, Chris.
0: So Congress created the Federal Reserve System in 1913. Just briefly, James, remind us of what the Fed is supposed to do for us.
1: The Fed is our central bank, and basically what it's meant to do is to keep in mind it controls the money supply, and it controls interest rates, which is the cost of money, the cost of borrowing. And so it has this very powerful lever. We all are at the whims of the Fed to some extent, because interest rates, it's how much, you know, it determines how much we can, you know, how much it costs to borrow money for a car, for a home, how much it costs for banks to borrow from one another or financial institutions to borrow from others. And so it's something we don't think about very often, but it's really an important part of our economy. It's just the most important lever in the economy is essentially given to the central bank. And it was created to be independent of political whims, because it's meant to think about these interest rate decisions in terms of the long-term health of the U.S. economy. And it has two mandates from Congress. It's meant to keep inflation low, so that our money retains its value over time, and isn't inflated away in terms of its value. And it's meant to keep employment robust in this country as well. And so those are what are called the two dual mandates of the central bank. And it's an incredibly vital institution in the United States. Central banks all along around the world look to the Federal Reserve as basically the benchmark for where interest rates are going to be and the cost of the American dollar and borrowing in the economy.
0: The Federal Reserve is an independent central bank. What can the Fed do without getting any approval from Congress or the president or any other entity?
1: Well, it makes these interest rate decisions independent of Congress or the president. So basically, it has this lever, this very blunt instrument, that what's called the Federal Open Markets Committee sets interest rates, and it is supposed to be able to do so without any interference from political pressures. Because if, for instance, everybody on the surface likes low interest rates because it's cheaper to borrow money, it stimulates economic activity, it's easier to borrow money to buy a house, to buy a car, that's a great thing. But sometimes the economy and the economic conditions don't call for low interest rates, because if there is too much economic activity, too much money chasing too few goods, we get inflation. And so the Fed is meant to then slow down or cool off the economy by raising rates when inflation gets too high.
0: How much do stock markets tell us about how well the economy is doing and what the Fed ought to do with interest rates?
1: I mean, it's a great question. The stock market is a strange indicator because it doesn't necessarily reflect what's happening in the real economy for all of us. It can reflect, you know, how corporate earnings are, profitability. It nowadays can reflect basically a lot of just sort of investor sentiment. People have money that they want to invest, and there's kind of a gambling aspect to things. Now, the thing is that when interest rates are low, markets love it because people actually can borrow money and invest it, or there may be more activity, more economic activity when interest rates are low, that then supports people, you know, their businesses are doing well, there's a lot of growth, and so therefore there may be more investable capital out there that pushes markets up. So markets have traditionally really loved low interest rates, but markets also don't like inflation because they know that that might mean that the Fed is going to have to raise rates, which can slow down economic activity. But the stock market is not necessarily a great indicator in terms of how we're all doing in the American economy.
0: Presumably, every president would like to see the economy growing at a good pace while they are in the White House. All the Americans, you know, just being in the economy at those times would like to see the economy growing. Why not set the Fed up to be responsive to what any particular president wants for the economy at any given moment? Help us understand that.
1: Yeah, I mean, it's a good, robust growth is what everybody wants, including the Federal Reserve. The problem is sometimes growth can be too hot and can create inflation. We have an inflation problem right now. Everybody knows it. Affordability, especially since the pandemic, has been a major issue for American households. The cost of gas, the cost of food, the cost of rent, the cost of so many different things. And what the Fed really works with is by lowering and raising interest rates, it can juice the economy or cool it down. And so, yes, we all want a strong economy, but we don't want high inflation. So sometimes the Fed has to make the very unpopular decision politically to raise rates to sort of take the punch bowl away at the party if things are getting too hot and there is an increased risk of inflation, because we all know what that means right now in terms of elevated costs and for all sorts of things, whether it's at the pump or elsewhere. We know the pain of that, and it becomes a major political issue. So we want that function independent of our elected leaders. And we've seen cautionary tales in the past when, for instance, Richard Nixon was running for re-election in the 1970s. He pressured his Fed chair at the time, Arthur Burns, to lower rates to juice the economy in advance of the presidential election. The country, of course, loves it, and people love it because rates are low, borrowing's happening, and spending's happening. The problem is, as a result of that and a bunch of other factors, in the 70s and into the 1980s, we got extremely high inflation as a result. And that's extremely painful. And then the Fed has to come along and raise rates to very high levels, essentially throw the economy into a recession in order to get inflation down. So they have a very strong and blunt instrument at their disposal. We do not want there to be political interference with what they're doing, because they need to think about the long-term stability of the economy, not short-term gains, which is what most of us or elected leaders would be thinking about wanting.
0: Right. I mean, it would seem like elected leaders would be glad the Fed exists to make those hard decisions for the good of the country, right? Like, the person facing re-election would find it very difficult to take actions that are painful in the short term and beneficial in the long term.
1: Yeah, look, no politicians like to talk about pain. I mean, that's a losing proposition for any elected leader. They may understand and appreciate the Fed and needing to be independent and make these decisions to take that away from them as a responsibility, whether you're in Congress or the White House. But we need at the center of our economy an institution that's willing to make unpopular decisions for long-term health. And so that's really what's at stake here. That's what the conversation's been about, especially in the second Trump term.
0: All right, James, President Trump was the person who chose Jerome Powell to chair the Federal Reserve back in 2017. What do we know about Powell's qualifications that appealed to President Trump at that time?
1: Well, Powell was very popular among Wall Street types, Powell was kind of out of central casting when it came to like a Fed chairperson, right? He had worked on Wall Street. He is a lawyer by background. He understands financial markets, which the Fed is very tied into. He'd also been a governor on the Federal Reserve Board. He'd been appointed by George W. Bush. George H.W. Bush to be a governor on the Fed board. So he had a lot of experience at the Federal Reserve, was a sort of old line Republican, conservative, and had a sort of deregulatory view of the economy, which aligned with a number of people in the first Trump term. So he was a very appealing prospect to President Trump, who didn't know him well, but I think felt as though the financial markets would respond well to it, think that the Fed was in good hands with someone so experienced and someone so seemingly prudent and kind of conservative.
0: When did President Trump begin to sour on Jerome Powell?
1: Well, rather quickly. It didn't take long. So Powell's appointed in 2017. The documentary, the sort of the backstory in the documentary begins with the Rose Garden ceremony where President Trump has a lot of very positive things to say about his appointment to the Fed chairmanship. And then basically it takes about a year or so, or a little less than a year, when Powell starts to, continues to start to raise interest rates. The Fed had been at near zero interest rates in the wake of the financial crisis going back to 2009, 2010. They had been extraordinarily loose with monetary policy in the wake of the crisis to try to get the economy on better footing. So it was Fed Chair Powell at the time who continued what was a trend of what they said was normalizing interest rates, taking them away from zero, which is unprecedented that they'd been at zero for many years, bringing them up. And basically what happened is the stock market had a bit of a fit because they don't like when rates rise. And then President Trump had a fit as well.
0: I mean, President Trump was obviously not the first president to be frustrated by Fed rate hikes. He was much more publicly vocal about it than his predecessors have been.
1: Yes. I think every president behind the scenes has expressed frustration with the Federal Reserve. Neel Kashkari, the president of the Minneapolis Fed Bank, said as much to us, that it's a dynamic that's sort of built into the system. Again, they're making decisions that might be politically unpopular, but they have to do it for the long-term health of the economy. So our elected leaders often take issue with that and want low rates. We've had presidents that have taken issue with that, certainly behind closed doors. And what was different this time around, meaning in the first Trump term, was that President Trump took to Twitter and other media and basically berated Powell and the Fed and essentially called into question what they were doing and basically called them names and picked fights with them, basically saying that they were getting in the way of what his economic agenda was trying to unleash at the time.
0: What's interesting is that when Chair Powell was asked about the president's comments, he would, invariably reply, I'm not going to comment on that. What the president has said, it would be inappropriate. I mean, in some ways, that seems like kind of a flex, right? You have the president speaking all the time and Jerome Powell saying this sort of discourse is not appropriate in public.
1: It's funny. It's both a flex, but also a constraint of the role. I mean, the Fed chair role is meant to be, very, very conservative in what he or she says. You're not really supposed to say much. You're not supposed to comment too much on what the president is saying. It's not a role that has traditionally been outspoken about anything. It's almost cryptic. You talk of, it's been hard to make a film about it because it's just so boring when you have to listen to Fed chairs speak. They're talking about, there's a quarter point rise and we're doing it for this reason and we're worried about inflation here or the labor market here. They're meant to be boring purposely. They're technocrats. And so what you had is, yes, there's a flex involved in Powell not responding to the sort of taunts of the president, but there also was a constraint. And I've talked to insiders at the Fed, both current and former, who say, of course we would have wanted to come out and say and explain, you know, why the president is wrong about X, Y, and Z, but the constraints of the institution are such that they just can't do that. So it's both a constraint as well as a flex. But then, of course, more recently, we have seen Powell take a stand, which has been unprecedented in terms of defending the institution from what he's seen as massive attacks on its independence.
0: My guest, James Jacoby, is a journalist, a correspondent at Frontline, where you can see his new documentary, The President and the Fed. We'll be right back.

0: 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This isn't right.
1: On a picturesque Danish dairy farm,
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2: horrible energy
3: that was coursing through the farm.
2: I need to get out of here.
0: I didn't know what I would find when I went out to the barn.
3: But then we also heard how none of this is really happening.
1: That's on the next Radiolab.
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0: This is Think. I'm Chris Boyd. We're talking today about the relationship between the President of the United States and the Chair of the Federal Reserve, which is supposed to be an independent agency. Things have been quite complicated, especially in the second term of President Donald Trump. My guest is journalist James Jacoby, a correspondent at Frontline, where you can see the documentary, The President and the Fed. James, you mentioned a few minutes ago that you spoke with Neil Kashkari, and this was the only person at the Fed who was willing to speak with you. He is the president of the Federal Reserve Bank in Minneapolis.
1: Yeah, that's correct. You know, one of the strange things about, I've done several documentaries about the Fed over the years, and Neil Kashkari really has been the only sitting Fed official that's been willing to talk. It's a very insular, somewhat, well, not somewhat, guarded institution. And again, they're very, the Fed presidents and governors are very, very loath to kind of speak off the cuff and do interviews. They are very scripted. But Neil Kashkari, to his credit, has really been willing to sit down for in-depth interviews, challenging interviews with me over the years, and I really appreciate it.
0: So do you think the others are afraid of accidentally overstepping the boundaries of what they're allowed to talk about? Or are they somehow afraid in this current climate that their jobs might be at risk if they speak up?
1: I don't know exactly. It's kind of a mystery to me. I think it's probably all of the above. I think that they want to, you know, you'll sometimes see Fed governors on CNBC and in the financial media, they're there to kind of have a very quick segment about whatever interest rate decision has been made recently. They don't want to be asked a wide range of questions in which they might say something that could, you know, rub the markets the wrong way or prognosticate about something. I think that they're worried about saying the wrong thing to a wider audience because, again, this is an institution that carries so much power and weight that I think that better safe than sorry is generally their attitude. And, you know, at Frontline, we do, you know, very lengthy, in-depth interviews. So, excuse me. So they are, I think that these, you know, sitting Fed officials are afraid of that. They don't want to be asked something that they're not ready to or prepared to talk about. Whereas Neil Kashkari, over the course of basically three documentaries that we've made about the Fed, has always been game to sit down for a lengthy, wide-ranging interview and challenging interviews.
0: The Federal Reserve System is independent, but Fed chairs and Fed governors are appointed by presidents and confirmed by the Senate. What power does the president have to remove a chair of the Federal Reserve?
1: It's a great question, and it's at the heart of everything right now, which is that the president needs to have what's called for-cause removal power. It's only the president needs cause, which could mean malfeasance in office. It's a very high bar, the cause to fire a Fed chair or a sitting Fed governor. So, for instance, you know, that we don't really know what that means at this point because it hadn't been tested until now. This is the first president to try to fire a sitting Fed governor. It hasn't been Jerome Powell in this case. It was Lisa Cook, who's on the Fed Board of Governors, who was a Biden appointee to the Fed Board of Governors, and the president has tried to fire her for cause, his cause being that an kind of unsubstantiated allegation of mortgage fraud from about a decade ago. That case has ended up at the Supreme Court, and the Supreme Court hasn't ruled on it. But even the most conservative justices in listening to the Supreme Court arguments were very dubious of the president's lawyers' arguments about whether that was in fact cause to remove a sitting Fed governor. This was designed by Congress to make it very difficult, have a very high bar, and cause really needs to rise to the level of something really egregious that a Fed governor or Fed chair does in office in order to remove him or her.
0: So some listeners may be on the edge of their seat anytime, you know, the Federal Reserve is being discussed. Some may follow less closely. Can you just briefly remind us why Lisa Cook got in trouble with this two different mortgage applications, right, for a primary residence?
1: Yes, there was a discrepancy on her mortgage application. On one application, she'd kind of checked the box that it was a primary residence, when it turned out that it would later become a secondary residence. It's, it needs to be taken in the full context of what she submitted to her lenders, and it needs to be put in the full context of what's really going on here politically, which is that she was accused of mortgage fraud. Now, mortgage fraud, this is an accusation that came from Trump administration officials. Mortgage fraud needs to be intentional. In a court of law, you'd need to prove an intent to defraud a lender. Lisa Cook and her legal team have now submitted hundreds of pages of documents, including some redacted mortgage applications, that really do suggest that she wasn't trying to mislead anybody. She did make an error on her mortgage application. But again, this was part of an effort to essentially remove her from her post. They found this in her mortgage files, and they tried to elevate it to the level of a cause for the president to fire her.
0: Okay, talk now about the surprise field trip that President Trump took to the Federal Reserve headquarters in Washington, D.C.
1: Well, it's important to set that up because, you know, we're here talking about for cause. And while the president hasn't tried to fire Jerome Powell, he may try to fire him still. They've been looking around for a cause to fire him. And so Jerome Powell had testified before Congress last summer, last June, and basically a routine testimony before the Senate Banking Committee. The Fed chair does that twice a year to talk about the health of the economy and what the Fed's been doing. In that particular hearing, Senator Tim Scott, an ally of the president, had started this line of questioning about cost overruns at a renovation of Fed headquarters in Washington, D.C. Now, there's a multi-billion-dollar renovation going on of the Fed buildings in D.C. It's running about $700 million over budget. And that's a legitimate line of questioning, of course, by Congress, which has oversight over the Fed, as to understand why there have been these cost overruns. However, it became kind of a pretext for looking for a cause to remove Powell. Senator Scott, near the end of the hearing, said, you know, I don't like to be misled, kind of insinuating that in some way Jerome Powell was misleading Congress, which, of course, is a major problem and could be prosecuted if push comes to shove. And it has since become the basis for a criminal inquiry into Jerome Powell, now formerly the head of the central bank. So what happened was, right after this testimony, and right after this line of questioning about the cost overruns, the president pays a surprise visit to Fed headquarters. He only lets them know the night before that he's going to come on what was already a scheduled tour of Fed headquarters from some lawmakers, but the president was going to join them, which is highly unusual. It's very unusual for a sitting president to go over to Fed headquarters, especially in a surprise fashion. And he toured around the construction site and kind of talked about the fact that it was good to be back on the construction site, as having been a developer himself, and talked about how high the cost overruns were. And this is the first time, essentially, that Trump and Powell had been in the same frame since 2017 in the Rose Garden, when Powell was appointed by Trump. And it's this extraordinary scene in which, essentially, the president is trying to suggest that there's something very wrong or fishy here in terms of the cost overruns of this building. He pulls out a piece of paper at one point and says it looks like it's even more than the Fed has been admitting to. You've got Powell, who's sort of trying to fact check the president in real time and shaking his head.
2: You're including the Martin renovation.
3: That's our entire capital plan.
2: Yeah, you just added in a third building is what that is. That's a third building.

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1: Isn't really having it.
2: I have not watched the scene hundreds of times, but I have seen it. And it strikes me, James, it really resembles the kind of, you know, like challenging dramatic scenario that would be set up on a reality TV show.
1: Yes, it does. It totally does. And look, I mean, that is essentially what it is. I mean, the president announces last minute that he's going to visit the headquarters. You know, that's again, really unprecedented. So you know that there's going to be drama. Then you invite the press corps to be there. And essentially, it was a reality show. It was a really extraordinary moment for so many reasons. And again, what's so interesting, too, is that if you think about the context of the second Trump administration, we've very rarely seen another official, another member of the government kind of fact checking the president in real time, basically opposing him in the same frame at the same time. And here was Jerome Powell essentially saying, no, you know, the president pulls out this piece of paper, throws out an inflated figure saying it costs, you know, a lot more than it has cost. And Powell looks at the piece of paper and says, no, you added another building, a building that happened to have been completed 5 years ago. So it's just incredibly dramatic. And as you say, it really is out of some very bizarre reality show.
2: So ultimately, there were these criminal allegations filed against Jerome Powell because of the cost overruns. Powell could have taken the hint at that point, or, you know, a number of other points, that the president wanted him gone and simply left the job early. Do we know why he refused to do that, assuming that it's not like Jerome Powell will be unemployable if he loses the gig at the Fed?
1: Of course. I mean, it's another great question. I think what we know is that Powell, you know, comes out in another extraordinary moment, you know, basically to reveal to the public on camera that he has been served criminal subpoenas from the Department of Justice, insinuating that he's broken the law, criminally broken the law, misleading Congress, or somehow, you know, that there's been corruption in terms of the cost overruns at Fed headquarters. So he decides to take it upon himself and say, I'm going to protect the independence of this institution. I'm going to come out publicly and call out this president for what this is. And he basically says in no uncertain terms, this is a bogus investigation. The president is, and his administration is using the power of criminal subpoenas and a criminal investigation into him to basically pressure him and the Fed board to do what the president wants, which is to lower interest rates. And Powell comes out and says it. This is after he's been called every name in the book by the president over the course of both the first term as well as obviously the first year of the second term. But this is really when he comes out and says this is a bridge way too far. When we're talking about a criminal investigation to the chairman of the central bank, and he fights back. I mean, that's really what that was. And yes, he could have resigned. He could have said, enough is enough. I don't want to take this anymore. But he took it upon himself to essentially say, I have to stand up to this president in this particular case because I have to stand up for the independence of the central bank here.
2: My guest is journalist James Jacoby, a correspondent at Frontline, where you can watch the documentary The President and the Fed. You're listening to Think. I'm Chris Boyd. Is it fair to say that Jerome Powell and others at the Federal Reserve held interest rates too low at the start of the pandemic when inflation started to take off and sort of set themselves and the country up for the problems we're having now?
1: Yes, without a doubt. And we get into that in this documentary, right? Which is not to say that, you know, Jerome Powell has a lot to answer for in terms of his tenure. And, you know, Frontline has done a number of films that have been taken a very critical eye toward the policy of the Federal Reserve over the past decade or so, including the massive mistake that they made during and in the wake

0: the pandemic and letting inflation get to, 40-year highs, and a crisis, an inflationary and affordability crisis that we're all suffering from now. And the Fed deserves a lot of scrutiny as an institution for having made that mistake. And there are many people that have called upon Powell to resign for that. But what I'd say is what's been strange about this is that we're not having a substantive conversation right now about the mistakes that this Fed has made and the accountability that needs to be there for those mistakes. The president has refocused the conversation on a very basic conversation about, you know, the independence of the Federal Reserve, right? We're not talking about reforms. We're not talking about real accountability. We're talking about the use of the Department of Justice to launch a criminal investigation to a sitting Fed chair, or, you know, unsubstantiated mortgage fraud allegations against a sitting Fed governor, and as a means to try to remove or a pretext to try to remove a sitting Fed governor. We're not really having a conversation, unfortunately, in this country about what might be best to reform the Fed, the role that the Fed has played for better or worse in our economy over the past decades. We're having a talk about independence. So back to your question, yes, the Fed had labeled the inflation that started to crop up during the pandemic as what they said was transitory, which essentially meant temporary. And it signaled to everybody that they thought, oh, it's going to be a blip and then it's going to come down. And they kept rates incredibly low during that period of time. They also took all sorts of other measures to keep the economy afloat, pumping trillions of dollars into the financial system, for instance. And they were way too late to raise rates once inflation proved to not be transitory. And in fact, Lael Brainard, who I interviewed for this documentary, a former Fed governor and vice chairman of the Fed, admits as much. She says they did make a mistake. They were about 6 months too late, and the repercussions have been immense.
1: My guest is journalist James Jacoby, a correspondent at Frontline, where you can watch the documentary The President and the Fed. We'll come back to the conversation in just a couple of minutes.

0: Ever since childhood, I've wanted to be abducted by aliens.
1: The familiar voice of Neil deGrasse Tyson, the noted astrophysicist, lends his scientific acumen to the advice industry in his new book, Take Me to Your Leader. What you need to know for alien encounters, and all the latest news, Saturday and Weekend Edition from NPR News.
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0: You're listening to Think. I'm Chris Boyd. We're talking today about the relationship between the president and the Federal Reserve. Very specifically in this case, the president is President Trump, and the Federal Reserve chair that we're talking about is Jerome Powell. We'll talk in a moment about Kevin Warsh, who was recently sworn in for that job. My guest is James Jacoby, a correspondent at Frontline, which produced the documentary The President and the Fed. James, we keep talking about, you know, the independence of the Federal Reserve, independent from interference by Congress or by the president. I mean, the Supreme Court is also supposed to be independent, and we think about it as being sort of independent of partisan sentiments, at least historically. But are, you know, votes of the Board of Governors now a little bit more like we assume deliberations at the Supreme Court, where things tend to predictably fall along partisan lines?
1: Well, yes. Unfortunately, that is the case now, where politics seems to have seeped in more into the Federal Reserve Board than it has in the past. The real test of that, though, is going to be going forward. We've seen, you know, a disagreement and divisions on the Federal Reserve Board that we haven't seen in a very long time that do fall along the lines of Trump appointees versus non-Trump appointees. Typically, the Fed Board has reached kind of consensus on its decision making in the past. It's much more difficult right now to find consensus. However, right now, because inflation is elevated yet again, it's been above the Fed's target for 5 years running, but it's now more elevated because of the war in Iran and energy prices and all the tumult in global markets because of that. What we're seeing is that the big test of kind of whether people are political or not is going to be now to see whether, in fact, Trump appointees to the board will want lower rates despite the fact that inflation is very high and rising. That's going to be a real test. And what we're already seeing is that some of the Trump appointees have that Trump has been able to put on the board over the years are acting independently. They don't think that there necessarily needs to be lower rates. In fact, some of them may see that higher rates are necessary and are willing to break with the president in his view that rates should always be lower. So, you know, I think that this is, it sort of remains to be seen. It'll be an interesting test as to whether we see, especially given the inflationary pressures right now, some of the Trump appointees and how they vote going forward. And I'd imagine that, you know, once they're on the board, they are going to be kind of independent and have to make decisions for the long-term interest of the economy, as opposed to what the president wants.
0: Kevin Warsh was recently confirmed as incoming Fed chair. He was asked directly during the confirmation process whether he would be a sock puppet for the president. He responded negative. What do we know about how well-suited Warsh might be to the task of resisting pressure to make monetary policy decisions to suit the political aims of the person who just gave him this very prestigious job?
1: Yeah, I mean, I think that is the million-dollar question. How independent will Warsh be, given the fact that he's wanted this job for a very long time? We know that. We know he was a front runner for the job, actually, back in Trump's first term when Powell got the job. Warsh had wanted it. He was one of the top contenders at the time and didn't get the position. Look, I think Kevin Warsh is a highly respected person. People I've spoken to that have worked with him, both he's a former Fed governor. I've spoken to some of his former colleagues. They have a lot of respect for him and think that he will be able to act independently and understands and appreciates the kind of sacrosanct independence of the central bank. People that have worked with him on Wall Street, where he also has worked for a big part of his career, have a lot of respect for him and his independence. It's different when you're in the job, though. You know, we'll see if he starts to make decisions or the board makes decisions that are at odds with the president and he comes under attack, as Powell has come under attack. We'll see how he withstands that pressure. Or we'll see whether he is truly independent or really does want to do what the president wants him to do in that role. I think skeptics of Warsh have a bunch to point to as well, which is to say that he's wanted this job. He's changed his tune about lower rates over the years. He used to be kind of an inflation hawk, but now thinks that lower rates are called for, even though inflation is still high, which isn't really the position of a traditional inflation hawk. He has a whole theory about why he thinks rates could be lower right now. And, you know, that was seen by his skeptics as being, you know, something that was going to get him the job. And also, of course, there was another exchange at the hearing with Senator Warren, where she asks what seems to be a common litmus test question for these appointees these days, which is, did Donald Trump lose the 2020 election? And Kevin Warsh tried to kind of evade that question. And so for those who would be skeptical of his independence, that was a bit of a red flag.
0: Presumably, if Kevin Warsh had actually gotten the job when he first wanted it years ago, things would have been a little simpler that he had to deal with. I mean, in this second term, President Trump has been, maybe he's not more ambitious than he was in the first term, but he's been able to get a lot more done, right? The immigration crackdowns, tariffs, tax cuts. How have all of those changes in the second Trump term affected the economy that the Fed is supposed to be holding steady for all of us?
1: Yeah, it's a great question. I mean, Trump has been much more ambitious in the second term. I just to think about the extent of the tariffs, it's totally extraordinary. It put the Fed in a massive bind. Because tariffs, we do know that tariffs can be inflationary. They can push prices up of imported goods. They can also slow down economic activity because prices go up. So the Fed is watching that and saying, okay, well, that's the prerogative of the elected leadership. Let's wait and see what the effect of those things are. Trump was berating the Fed to be lowering rates to try to, you know, juice the economy as he's rolling out the tariffs. The Fed decided to kind of wait and see and hold rates steady, which really, you know, upset the administration and was kind of like a big catalyst for the escalation and the attacks on Powell and the Fed by the Trump administration. But it's perfectly reasonable that the Fed would want to wait and see what the effects of the tariffs would be, considering how broad they were, how massive they were, how much of a major rejiggering of the global economy and the American economy they would represent. So, you know, the Fed was trying to be prudent, and the president took issue with that. Immigration is another thing. When you're bringing immigration essentially to zero and you have a massive deportation program, then that can very easily push up the price of labor. And in fact, that was something that the Trump administration wanted to happen, was that if there are fewer immigrants, that maybe American citizens would see their wages go up if there was less competition from outside labor, from migrant labor. So that pushes costs up of labor, which could be inflationary. So here the Fed was in this position after the pandemic, after having made the mistake of allowing inflation to get to 40-year highs. We're all in feeling the affordability crunch right now. And here comes the president with a totally his prerogative, his mandate to unleash all these economic measures that would affect potentially the Fed's inflationary mandate or affect labor markets. And so the Fed had to basically make the decision to wait and see. And that really did rub the president and this administration the wrong way. And that is a major reason why we've seen this escalation.
0: How would an unwarranted drop in interest rates affect the global economy potentially? Like, let's just say that the Fed did it one time to please a president. What would the ramifications of that be?
1: Well, one thing for sure is that it could exacerbate the inflation problem. So I asked that question to Neil Kashkari in the documentary after a scene of watching the president give a speech in Pennsylvania. It's the speech where he called affordability a hoax, the affordability crisis a hoax. He also berated Powell for being too late to lower interest rates. And I asked Kashkari, I'm like, what's the danger in lowering rates? And his answer is very basic. It's that with inflation still too high, it's still above the Fed's target, if you lower rates and you stimulate economic demand in the economy, that can would likely start to put pressure on prices. You're stimulating economic demand in an economy that already has higher than target inflation. So if the economy heats up and inflation's high or elevated, then it has the risk of making the affordability crisis worse. And that would be the big issue. That's the reason that a number of the members of the Fed Board of Governors have decided not to lower rates despite the president's demands.
0: My guest, James Jacoby, is a correspondent at Frontline, where you can see the documentary The President and the Fed. You're listening to Think. I'm Chris Boyd. Certainly, President Trump campaigned quite heavily on his ability to bring down prices, to get control of inflation, to make the economy just sing along for absolutely every American participant in it. I mean, presidents and presidential candidates often oversell their ability to do things. They are often maybe blamed for things that are not entirely within their control. Do you think, though, James, that the president's focus on Jerome Powell and the Fed more generally, Lisa Cook, is a way of diverting attention from the fact that what the president promised, the president has not at this point been able to deliver?
1: Yeah, that wouldn't be unique for President Trump to do that. A lot of presidents over time, when the economy hasn't performed the way they wanted it to, have blamed the Fed. And so, for instance, it's going to be interesting again going forward, because it's the president right now is facing a situation where inflation is above where it was when he took office. Bringing down inflation was one of his main campaign promises. Inflation was coming down during his first term, during his first year in his second term. The Fed was cautiously optimistic about that, even though a number of the president's policies, including tariffs, immigration, tax reform, were all potentially inflationary. Yet then you have the war in the Middle East and the closure of the Strait of Hormuz, which is pushing energy prices way up. And all of a sudden, you have a scenario where I'm curious to see how the president would pin the blame for elevated inflation on the Fed. He did want to blame the Fed before the war in Iran, basically for not being on board with unleashing what could have been an even bigger economic boom during his second term. Right now, that's a difficult argument to make for the president, that the Fed is to blame for the elevated inflation, considering they're the ones he has been blaming for not having interest rates low enough. So it's a real bind. But again, President Trump is not unique in trying to pin the blame for economic woes on the Federal Reserve. A lot of presidents have done that to varying degrees of success. But it's going to be hard to see how he does that going forward.
0: And ultimately, it is exceptionally important that Americans participating in the economy have a certain level of trust in the Federal Reserve, isn't it?
1: Oh yeah, I mean it's very important. It's one of these institutions. Again, we don't think a lot about in our daily lives. People in markets do, or in financial markets, but it is. You have to trust that this institution is really acting in the long-term economic interest of the country. And inflation is such an insidious problem, and we've all been feeling the pinch of affordability over the past few years, and kind of trying to understand why is it that food costs have gone up so much, and all sorts of other things in our lives, rent and other things in what they call the basket of goods and services. it's a major issue. And if we don't have trust that the central bank is going to try to tamp down an inflation, then what happens is, and economists call it, inflation expectations become unanchored. And that's when it's sort of a spiral. So it's just pain. And so we really do need to trust that the central bank has the long-term interests of a stable and low inflation as its central priority, and not answering to the president who wants low rates to stimulate economic demand.
0: Journalist James Jacoby is a correspondent at Frontline, which produced the documentary The President and the Fed. James, I really appreciate you sharing your reporting on this. Thank you.
1: Thank you for having me, Chris.
0: 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Again, I'm Chris Boyd. Thanks for listening. Have a great day.

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0: Now, Grant, I know we don't often talk about mouse urine on the show, but today is a special day because there is a literary connection.
1: Fun fact, I'm not sure that's fun.
2: So she used to call us Snicklefritz when we were kids, and it was something that she called us when we were being selfish or just kind of a little turd, you know, like kids can be.
3: The only thing he could reference it to is that there used to be a cartoon, and the girl in the cartoon was named Snooky.
4: The word is tchotchke. I had always been told that it is basically Chicago slang.
0: Coming up next on Away With Words.
5: Suffolk, Virginia. Virginia is for lovers.
1: Virginia is for lovers. Welcome to the show, Lucy.

0: Live from NPR News in Washington, I'm Windsor Johnston. Immigration and Customs Enforcement revived a contract with a company known for making spyware that can remotely hack into phones. The move last year raised concerns among privacy and civil liberties advocates. But as NPR's Ju Joffe Block reports, the Department of Homeland Security now says ICE has no relationship with the Israeli-founded company.
1: Paragon Solutions makes a spyware tool that can remotely hack into devices without the target clicking a link. ICE's $2 million contract with the company for an unspecified product was first signed in 2024, but the Biden administration swiftly put the contract on hold. The Trump administration revived it last year, but the contract was closed out in January, according to a notice on a procurement website. DHS told NPR in a statement that ICE has no new contract with Paragon Solutions and no relationship with the company or the company that acquired it. DHS declined to clarify whether ICE still has access to Paragon-developed tools, such as through a third party. Jude Joffe Block, NPR News.
0: Stocks on Wall Street rose this week on the back of solid corporate earnings. But as NPR's Scott Horsley reports, the bond market flashed some warning signs.
2: All the major stock indexes gained ground during the week, with the Dow Jones Industrial Average closing at a record high. Some of the nation's major retailers reported encouraging sales gains, even as consumers are feeling stretched by rising gas prices. A survey by the University of Michigan shows consumer sentiment falling to its lowest level in decades. The bond market is also showing signs of stress, with the yield on 30-year treasuries hovering above 5%. The average rate on a 30-year mortgage also rose, topping 6.5%, adding another headwind to the already sluggish housing market. For the week, the Dow jumped 2.4%, the S&P 500 climbed 1.1%, and the Nasdaq inched up about 0.5%. Scott Horsley, NPR News, Washington.
0: A pair of explosions rocked a shipyard on Staten Island Friday afternoon. Authorities in New York say one person was killed and dozens of others were injured. Bruce Kahnweiser reports an investigation into the blast is underway.
3: A mid-afternoon explosion sparked a fire on a commercial shipyard. Dozens of firefighters and emergency workers responded to the call, but shortly after their arrival, a second blast tore through the facility. One person was killed. More than 30 first responders were hurt in the blast, including a fire marshal who was seriously injured. The cause of the explosion is unknown, but an investigation is underway. Mayor Zoran Mamdani praised the first responders during an afternoon press conference. He said they do what they always do, which is to run towards danger so that others can flee to safety. For NPR News, I'm Bruce Kahnweiser in New York.
0: This is NPR News in Washington. The Trump administration says it's changing the way some immigrants apply for green cards. Under the new policy, applicants would have to return to their home countries to complete the process, even if they lived and worked legally in the United States for years. For decades, many immigrants have been allowed to apply for permanent residency while remaining in the U.S., including spouses of American citizens and people with work or student visas. An estimated 600,000 people apply for green cards each year. A parody political party is taking the Indian social media by storm with a cockroach as its mascot. India has blocked its X account after the party got more than 1 million followers in a week. NPR's Omkar Khandekar has more.
4: The U.S.-based Abhijit Dibke created the Cockroach Janata Party after India's top Supreme Court judge compared unemployed youth criticizing the system to parasites. On its website, the 30-year-old founder said that anyone could join his party, as long as they were unemployed, chronically online, and had the ability to rant professionally. Analysts say its popularity reflects the Gen Z's frustration with the ruling Hindu Nationalist Party. The Indian Express newspaper reports that Indian officials blocked its X account, citing threats to national security. But within hours, the party respawned on X, announcing that cockroaches don't die. Omkar Khandekar, NPR News, New Delhi.
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5: 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Other contributors include the estate of Joan B. Kroc, whose bequest serves as an enduring investment in the future of public radio and seeks to help NPR be the model for high-quality journalism in the 21st century. This is NPR.
6: You're listening to Away with Words, the show about language and how we use it. I'm Grant Barrett.
7: And I'm Martha Barnett. Fun fact, the urine of male mice contains a pheromone that attracts female mice to the odor of that particular male. Now, Grant, I know we don't often talk about mouse urine on the show, but today is a special day because there is a literary connection.
6: Fun fact, I'm not sure that's fun.
7: Just wait. Hear me out. Hear me out. This pheromone is called Darcin, D-A-R-C-I-N, and it's named for Mr. Darcy in Pride and Prejudice.
6: Oh, wow.
7: How about that?
6: You know, he's attractive. He is attracting the women. Okay.
7: Exactly. But you'll learn this and much more in a new book by Ed Young. It's called An Immense World, and it describes the diversity of sensory perception in the animal world and how animals' experience of our environment differs from our own. Now, Ed Young has science chops. He won a Pulitzer for his coverage of COVID, but he also writes with a literary sensibility. And here's another cool word I learned from his book, oripulation.
6: Spell that.
7: Oripulation. O-R-I-P-U-L-A-T-I-O-N. Oripulation.
6: And what in the world is that?
7: Well, it's how manatees explore their surroundings. They have incredibly sensitive lips. And so oripulation is like manipulation, but it's with the mouth. And manatees greet each other that way. They oripulate each other's faces and flippers.
6: Smooch.
7: Yeah, kind of like a smooch. And at one point, Ed Young describes climbing into a tank with a manatee named Hugh. And he writes, "Reader, Hugh oripulated me."
6: That would be amazing. I would like to try that. I would like to meet a manatee, first of all. Wouldn't you like to meet a manatee?
7: Yeah, he talks about looking down and the manatee is doing the manatee version of zoomies, whatever that is.
6: Right, running back and forth, swimming back and forth. That's
7: very cute. But kind of slow, I think. But anyway, I think you'd also really like this book, and I'm going to talk about it a little more later in the show.
6: That's fantastic. And Ed Young's book is called?
7: An Immense World.
6: We'll talk about Ed Young and An Immense World later in the show. And, of course, we'll link to it on the website. And on our website, you can go to waywardradio.org/contact and find more than a dozen ways to reach us, no matter where you are in the world. 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
7: Hello, you have a way with words.
8: Hey, Martha, it's Allie Meeks calling from Decatur, Alabama.
7: Hey, Allie, welcome.
6: Hi, Allie. Thanks. Welcome to the show.
8: Hey. And, yeah, so I had a question for you guys, though, about a word that my mom used to use when we were kids.
6: All right. Fire away.
8: Yeah. So she used to call us snickle fritz when we were kids. And it was something that she called us when we were being selfish or just kind of a little turd, you know, like kids can be. And she usually used it at one of us, not like you're being a snickle fritz. It was more like a name. So, for example, okay, snickle fritz, the world does not revolve around you. Or if you choose that, snickle fritz, that's a really bad choice, or something like that. And my mom is originally from Wisconsin and kind of all over, but her dad was a Beck, so he was from Germany. And I thought maybe it sounds kind of German, so I thought maybe it might be a little German name that we know nothing about.
6: Yeah, yeah, ding, ding, ding, ding, ding. There's the winner, winner, winner, chicken dinner. the Wisconsin heritage and the German heritage right there puts you firmly in the Snickerfritz territory.
7: Congratulations.
6: Yeah, you win. Here's your prize, an answer. So Schnickelfritz or Schnickelfritz is of several different ways it's been spelled in the United States. Two common ways, S-N-I-C-K-E-L-F-R-I-T-Z and S-C-H-N-I-C-K-E-L-F-R-I-T-Z. So the male name Fritz at the end with the Z and then some form of Snickle or Schnickel before that. Uh-huh. It is definitely of German origin. The Schnickel part is where there's a bit of a mystery here. The etymology that's been proposed by the Dictionary of American Regional English is that it means a little boy's wiener. Yeah, schniggle or schnickle. And so it's kind of taunting. It's like kind of like calling somebody you little ding dong, something like that.
8: Yeah.
6: So, but it has been used many, many times over the years to call somebody a scamp. It's not horribly offensive at all. It's just, it's kind of a, like, I can't say that, but you little, you know, there's a, just,
7: Snickle Fritz. Might,
6: yeah, you little Snickle Fritz. It can be really affectionate. In some families, it is only affectionate. It's just a very adoring term, and there's no hint at all about the person you're calling a Schnickle Fritz being a scamp or a rascal at all. Now, as for its history, obviously this country in the United States has a huge German heritage. And if it weren't for the two world wars, we'd probably still have a lot of people speaking German or still have a strong memory of it being spoken in their house. So Schnickle Fritz shows up first as a common humorous last name used in little jokey pieces in theater or the newspaper, kind of these little stories that you tell. Well, here, for example, is something from 1872. The gentleman who turns the machine that prints this newspaper rejoices in the name of Isaac Jordan Stringward Schnickle Fritz Smell Fungus, which is clearly a made-up name. So somebody who works in this newspaper is making fun of somebody else who works for this newspaper. I wonder if they just like slipped that in there to make fun of their coworker. There's another a bit in a newspaper from 1860. It's saying, why don't people change such outlandish names as Hornblower, Schnickle Fritz, Pumpkin Seed, Dunder, Struckhausen, and the like. So again and again and again, in its earliest uses, Schnickle Fritz is either a funny name or it's meant to represent people of German heritage. And it's not really until much later that it starts to show up as just a kind of a general name for a kid. You know, a lot of times it's used to mean like Joe Sixpack, or what the Spanish would call fulano, just like a generic name for like that guy, that Schnickle Fritz.
8: Right. Yeah. And the name always makes me hungry for Snicker bars. I don't know what it is about it.
7: Or Snickerdoodles.
6: Snickerdoodles. That's what I always think of. Yeah. Anyway, that's what we know about that. It's a fantastic word, but aren't you glad that nobody calls you Dunder aus Struckhausen?
8: Right, exactly. Because I don't think I could say it. Yeah, that's great. That's really interesting. My mom will be so thrilled to know the etymology of how that came about, because I'm not even sure she knew anything about it. She told me her mom used to use it, calling them in as kids, you know, into the yard, but and her dad, so.
6: Was shouting, Schnickle Fritz is in here now.
8: Yeah, exactly.
7: Well, Allie, thanks so much for sharing this.
8: Yes, thank you so much, and thanks so much for your show. It's such a blessing. It's just a really fun thing to listen to. It's a joy to everyone Aww. Who hears.
7: Oh. Well, thank great. So Call much. Us again sometime.
6: Take care, Allie.
8: We will. Thanks, guys.
6: All right. Be bye well. Bye. Bye-bye. Hello. You have a way with words.
9: Hello.
6: Hi. Who is this?
9: This is Mrs. Margeson, and I am a seventh grade teacher at Robinson Middle School in Kingsport, Tennessee. I have some of my class with me. And we have a question for you.
6: You have a question. All of you together have a question.
9: Well, I thought I would ask it just for simplicity.
6: Okay.
9: Okay, right. So here's our question. We were learning about the end of the Roman Empire in Western Europe, and we learned how Latin mixed with the local languages to become the Romance languages, you know, Spanish and French and Italian, etc. And what we wondered is when the word romance came to be associated with love or dating.
7: Okay, great. Yeah, well, you've got half the story right there already. When you talk about a romance language, you use a capital R, right? The romance languages, like you mentioned, Spanish, Italian, Portuguese, Romanian, there are a few others like that. But originally, what's super interesting is that in the mid-14th century, in English, the term romance language referred specifically to French, you know, that language of those people across the English Channel who spoke a language descended from the people of ancient Rome. And that was different from English, which came from a Germanic source, which also gave us German and Dutch and Scandinavian. And here's the key. In the Middle Ages, we see the rise of stories that are told purely for entertainment. You know, they're not for religious education. They're not in the language of the church, which was still Latin. And there are these medieval tales that I'm sure all of you have heard about, knights in shining armor and fair maidens and the noble ideals of chivalry. And a lot of these came from Old French, where the word for this kind of verse narrative was a romance, that is, a story that's told in the language of the common people there. And one of the most famous of these, of course, was about Sir Lancelot. And you all may remember the story of this noble knight who rescues King Arthur's queen, Guinevere, after she's been abducted. But the problem is that Lancelot falls for her. And that's a big difficulty because she happens to be married to his king, King Arthur. Problems ensue, and it gets even worse because Guinevere eventually falls for him too, and so you have lots of different versions of this story. But by the 17th century, this word romance in English came to mean any kind of love story. It didn't have to involve knights in shining armor, but it came to mean, you know, a love story, the kind of thing that involves those butterflies when you get special feelings about somebody.
9: Oh, very interesting. Very interesting. Thank you.
7: That makes sense?
9: That does. I appreciate that. Thank you all so much.
6: Thank you, Mrs. Margerson. We appreciate it.
9: Bye-bye.
7: 877-929-9673. If you think you have a hard time getting started on a piece of writing, think about Gustave Flaubert, the French novelist. In 1851, he was trying to start Madame Bovary, and he was having a really hard time. And in a letter, he wrote to someone, "I'm finding it hard to get my novel started. I suffer from stylistic abscesses, and sentences keep itching without coming to a head. I am fretting, scratching. What a heavy oar the pen is, and what a strong current ideas are to row in." What a great way to describe that frustration.
6: Yeah, but he mixed his metaphors. It goes from skin diseases to rowing.
7: But, you know, I mean, that's part of it. He's burdened, you know. It's going to take him 5 years to write that novel.
6: And he turned out Bovary, which is an incredible work by any measure, and also much talked about in its day.
7: Indeed. I just think about what a great description of that first period of time is when you're, you know, it's still a lot of heavy lifting.
6: A lot of heavy lifting. There's lots of ways to reach the show, no matter where you are in the world. Go to waywardradio.org/contact.
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0: You're listening to Away with Words, the show about language and how we use it. I'm Martha Barnett.
1: And I'm Grant Barrett, and I recognize that guy. It's John Chinesky, our quiz guy. Hi, John.
2: Hi, Grant. Hi, Martha. I recognize you guys, too. This is terrific. We all recognize each other. It's great. So listen, you know, I'm often struck by pairs of words in which the last sound of the first word is the same as the first sound of the second word. Now, it seems to me that when we pronounce these phrases, we don't differentiate between the last sound and the first sound. What I mean by this is you get to weird sort of word parts, like this word part, upsi. What's an upsi? Well, if you take an object and you turn it vertically so its bottom is on its top, what is it? It's upside down. Now, it's not upside down, but it is upside down. It is sort of smooshed together as like a sort of a portmanteau overload that way. Now, you may be the kind of person, the precise talker who says upside down with that pause in there, but I don't know many people who do that in real life. Now, I'll give you a word part and a description of where you might encounter this word part, okay? Here's the first one. I'm not sure what harvest is, but I hear it every year around September and October when farmers gather their crops. What is this harvest they speak of?
1: Harvest time?
2: No, you have to say harvest time. Harvest time.
1: Harvest time. I see. I just say harvest time.
2: Right. If you say harvest time, that's sort of puncturing a hole in my balloon. All right, let's try another one. Now, for a long time, I knew about par, as in I didn't have a regular job. I only worked a few days a week. What par did I have?
0: Part-time.
2: Part-time, yes. Very good. You definitely know my friend Oren. I'm sure Oren. He's fresh squeezed, that is, every morning. I delight in his citrusy taste. Who is my friend Oren?
1: Your friend Oren Juice.
2: Oren Juice, yes, that's the guy. I'm afraid I lost my ard. I wonder if you've seen it. It's got numbers on it. It allows me to draw money from my financial institution. What's my ARD?
0: Your bank card?
2: My bank ARD. Yes. Good. You don't want to run into awe. If you get invaded by an occupying force and the military tells you what you can and can't do, that's not a good awe.
0: Marsha.
2: Almost.
0: Marsha's in charge. Martial law.
2: Martial awe, yes. Martial law.
1: Oh, that's funny, because you can work that both ways.
2: Yeah, you can. You can go both ways with it, sure. I actually like re. When I'm driving on the highway for a long time, I need a break. I enjoy a nice re.
1: A re stop.
2: Yeah, that's right. A re stop. Now, just blame it all on your ature. Your feelings, your behavior, the way you think and react, it's all a product of your ature.
0: Human nature.
2: Yes, that's it. Be sure to keep an eye out for ois. They say you should avoid it in speech and writing. What kind of ois should you avoid?
1: Passive ois.
0: It ought to be avoided, yeah.
2: That's it. Passive ois. Yes, very good. So those are my examples of what I call portmanteau overloads.
0: John, those were wonderful. Thank you so much.
2: Thank you, Martha. Thank you, Grant.
1: Take care, bud. Talk to you next week.
2: Talk to you then. Bye-bye.
0: And if you'd like to talk with us, give us a call. We'd love to talk about any aspect of language whatsoever with you. Call us anytime, day or night, 877-929-9673, or send your thoughts in email to words@waywardradio.org.
1: Hello, you have Away with Words.
3: Oh, hi. How are you? Good morning.
1: Hello. How are you? Good morning yourself. Who is this?
3: My name is Adam. I'm calling from Chicago.
1: Hi, Adam from Chicago. Welcome to the show.
0: What's on your mind today, Adam?
3: Well, I have this word that I had heard in my youth, and I hadn't heard it very often through my teenage years and so on. But the word is tchotchke. The best definition of it that I can come up with is something like knick-knack, but it really can refer to any, you know, small individual items or trinkets or whatever.
0: Mm-hmm. And have you tried researching this?
3: I haven't researched it too awful much, but I know that I've lived in various parts of the country, and I've nary find of anybody that actually has heard the word before. I had always been told that it is basically Chicago slang, Which would make sense because it sounds Polish, and there's a very sizable Polish population in Chicago. And so that's my assumption, is that it must come from some Polish word. Although the reason why it came up for me to have the impetus to call the show was that I was watching a cartoon called Archer, where they used the word on that show. And the creator of that show is from North Carolina. And so I have absolutely no idea what the genesis of this word is.
1: Oh, okay. Wow. Adam, so tchotchke. Boy, have we got news for you.
3: Okay.
0: Well, you're definitely onto something with the Polish or just a Slavic origin of this term in general. It's a hard one to research if you don't know how to spell it, though. That's why I was asking. It's a Yiddish word. It can be spelled several different ways. T-C-H-O-T-C-H-K-E, tchotchke. Sometimes it's spelled C-H-O-T-C-H-K-I-E, or even T-S-A-T-S-K-E. Tchotchke appears to have Slavic origins, and you'll see similar sounding words in different languages such as Polish, where it's tzatzko, and Russian, where it's tzatzka. They all mean the same thing, a little trinket or plaything. It's also been used to apply to an adorable person, especially a small child, a little tchotchke.
3: Huh. That's a lot wider of a berth than I thought at first that this would come from.
0: Yeah, if you're around anybody with any kind of connection to Yiddish, you'll probably hear this term. But yeah, it's the kind of stuff that you get, like you go to a conference and you get a swag bag and they have a thumb drive and a yellow highlighter and maybe a little flashlight on a keychain. Or I also think of tchotchkes as, you know, those things when you go to visit your grandmother and she's got those dusty shelves and there are little figurines on there, or little souvenirs that she picked up over the years, or at a yard sale or something, and maybe she really ought to get rid of. But yeah, those are tchotchkes.
3: Right. Well, that I work in retail, and I work at a cheese counter in a grocery store, and we do a lot of full wheels of cheese that we'll cut down into pieces. But every now and then you get these small little, you know, mini brie or something like that, and I like to refer to those as tchotchkes. That's how I use it in my normal everyday language nowadays.
1: That's
3: very interesting stuff. Thank you so much for all of that.
1: Yeah, thank you for your call. We appreciate it. Take care.
3: Thank you for taking me.
1: All right, bye-bye.
0: Bye.
3: Bye-bye.
1: Something popped up. You noticed it for the first time, and now you hear it everywhere. We'd love to talk to you about it. Call us toll-free in the United States and Canada, 1-877-929-9673. And if you're somewhere else in the world, there are lots of ways to reach us. 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
0: In parts of Appalachia, if you're buying gingerbread, you may not literally be buying a baked good. Buying gingerbread is an old expression for vote buying, because in the past, politicians often bought gingerbread cakes from elderly women and distributed them to people in hopes of getting a few extra votes.
1: Oh, wait, so were they buying the votes of the women whose cakes they bought, or buying the votes of the people who they gave the cakes to, or both?
0: Both. They got the goodwill of the gingerbread bakers and also anybody who received a free piece of gingerbread.
1: How about that? Buying gingerbread. That's a good one. I don't think I knew that one.
0: Yeah, I learned that from the book Our Appalachia by Laurel Shackelford and Bill Weinberg.
1: Well, we will take your gingerbread. You can vote for us, too. 877-929-9673.
0: Hello. You have a way with words.
4: Yeah. Is this Martha?
0: This is Martha. Who's this?
4: This is Jack Cook. Well, I'm Jack Cook. I'm from far western North Dakota in Sentinel Butte, which is about 10 miles from Montana.
0: Well, cool. What's on your mind today?
4: Well, I've used a word around here, and other people use this word, that means a lot of different things. The word itself is outfit. And, for example, my granddaughter just graduated high school and went to work at a hotel down the road, and her dad helped her get a new outfit, which is a new car. And she wanted a car for the winter to drive through the snow and all that kind of thing. But an outfit could be, I guess, the new clothes she needs for work. But around here, everybody says, well, you got a new pickup or you got a new outfit. So the outfit could be car or tractor or clothes or maybe clothes for Halloween, a new outfit. So I was just wondering if you've heard that from a lot of places or it just, is it up here in Montana, North Dakota?
0: Yeah, when you said she was shopping for a new outfit, I was picturing her going in and out of dressing rooms and putting clothes back on the rack and trying to decide.
4: That's the way I thought, but no. Around here, everybody says they're getting a new outfit, but it could be anything.
1: How about that? Yeah, this is an interesting one. It's a very much a Western word. From where you are through the mountain states, you're going to find this in that part of North Dakota, Montana, Wyoming, Utah, maybe other nearby states, although I don't have evidence for that. It's a natural outgrowth of that word outfit that refers to a group of people working or hunting or traveling or herding or exploring together. It's a firmly an Americanism. You know, it comes from working in the West.
4: I've heard of an outfitter that does takes people on hunting trips. He's an outfitter.
1: There we go. That you're plugging right into the story of this word. Because what that outfitter does is they equip all of those people, right? They equip them with gear.
4: Yeah.
1: And they may equip them with transportation. And so the noun outfit comes from the outfitting you might do originally to a ship or regiment or an expedition. So outfitting was equipping the group with the equipment. And then that word outfit became the group. That word changed. It became the group that used and carried the equipment rather than the equipment itself. And then, in the case of some of the Western states, it outfit became the vehicle that carries the equipment and personnel. So this is what we call transference, where the word is borrowed again and again to slightly modify. So outfit goes from being the verb of what you do to being the group that does something with some things to being the things themselves. And in this case, it's the thing that carries the equipment and the people. So it's really a natural progression. You think about it over a couple hundred years. And so when we talk about, oh, so-and-so runs an outfit over there, they got about 1,000 head of cattle, that's related as well, because it's talking about, we're not talking about just him alone, but we're talking about his team of people, his equipment, his land, the whole operation. And so that's kind of an earlier form of that word outfit. So it's all related. There probably was a time in there, and I have not been able to track it down, where outfit before automobiles would refer to somebody's wagon or his, the wheels pulled, you know, whatever kind of wheels he had pulled by horses. I love that it's this word outfit is connected to several hundred years of history of the growth and settlement of that part of the country.
4: That's good to know. Yeah. And it's how funny how people use it. Different parts of the country use it a different way.
1: That's right. We may be one people, but we speak more than one English.
4: Yes. Very true. Yep. Good.
1: All right, Jack.
4: All right.
1: Take care. Thank you for your call.
4: Yeah. Thanks a lot.
1: All right. Be well.
0: Bye, Jack.
4: Okay. See ya. Thanks.
0: If you want to talk about language, call us 877-929-9673 or send your stories to us in email. That address is words@waywardradio.org. Hi, you have a way with words.
5: Hello, this is Pete from Minneapolis. I'm originally from International Falls, where the question comes from.
0: Okay, Pete from Minneapolis, let's hear it.
5: The word canooper. I heard it in my hometown about how it was used was the somebody would say, let's go have a canooper or I'll buy you a canooper. I've always thought it to be referred to like making an alcoholic drink or whatever, but I never knew, you know, what it really meant or where it came from.
1: Oh, yeah. And so this is in International Falls, Minnesota, where you grew up?
5: Yes.
1: And so about how long ago do you think you first heard it?
5: Many, many years ago. I'm 75 years old right now, but it was while I was growing up there.
1: Okay. Well, it's interesting. This term isn't listed in any of my dialect or slang dictionaries. It's very strange because usually they're very good on language for alcohol and alcohol consumption because it's just one of those things that's so productive. Slang lexicographers tend to have an ear and an eye for it. So I have done some digging on this, and And we've actually had a couple listeners to the show ask about this over the years. Will Hartman says his grandfather called a highball a canooper. And Dennis Holscher said it was old timers in his family too, but they were referring to a shot of whiskey. And when I look in archives of digital books and newspapers, I almost completely found all of the uses of this word in connection with Minnesota, except for one connection.
5: Oh, really?
1: With Wisconsin. Yeah. Almost exclusively in Minnesota. So it looks like a Minnesota term. So canooper has been spelled C-A-N-O-O-P-E-R or K-A-N-U-P-E-R. Are variations on a theme, but canooper is how it looks and how it, I guess it sounds like you're saying it. But there's one intriguing fact that I found that I'm going to share with you, that it's a possible origin, just possible. It's the best I could have got for you. Did you ever watch a fishing show by a fellow named Red Fisher?
5: I can't recall.
1: Okay, so Red Fisher was an American who had a television show, however, on Canadian television from 1963 to 1989. And it was very popular show. I don't know if this was ever broadcast in Minnesota. I'm just speculating because sometimes Canadian programs are broadcast in the United States too. You know, they're carried on public television. He tells this interviewer in this book, Vicky Gabbereau, who worked for the Canadian Broadcasting Corporation, that he coined the term. He says he made up the term canooper for a fisherman. Oh. Yeah. That's what he says. He did it. So this book was published in 1987, and he says he made it up years ago. And that's the only information I have about the possible origin. And Red Fisher quite a character. But his show was hugely popular, so popular that it spawned all kinds of imitators and parodies and that sort of thing.
5: Uh-huh. Okay. Yeah. Well, I have to take your word for that.
1: Well, it's not my word. It's his word.
5: Oh, okay. Yeah, that's true.
1: Because the earliest use that I have of the word in print, where it's clearly referring to an alcoholic drink, is the 1970s, which is very strange to me.
5: Oh.
1: Yeah, because I feel like it should be older, given that a lot of the places where I first find it in print is obituaries of people born in the 30s and the 20s.
0: Right, who like to have a canooper of
1: who
0: brandy.
1: Like to have a canooper. Yeah, a lot of these obituaries say, have a canooper in honor of so-and-so, and their birth dates are like 1938, 1921.
5: Oh,
1: one of them is 1918. But they're all from Minnesota.
0: Yeah, I was going to say, Pete, I would be very interested to hear if any of our listeners who don't have a connection to Minnesota have used this term, canooper, for a drink. Buy you a canooper.
5: Now, I haven't run into anybody that really can tell me, all the things that you're telling me, that's for sure.
1: Well, yeah. I've got resources, and I've got patience, and I'm as curious as a cat. So.
5: All right. Very good.
1: Pete, we really appreciate you calling us about this, and if we find anything more, we'll be sure to blurt it out on the radio show, okay?
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1: Ever since childhood, I've wanted to be abducted by aliens.
2: The familiar voice of Neil deGrasse Tyson, the noted astrophysicist, lends his scientific acumen to the advice industry in his new book, Take Me to Your Leader. 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

0: You're listening to Away with Words, the show about language and how we use it. I'm Grant Barrett.
1: And I'm Martha Barnett. Earlier, I mentioned the wonderful book by Ed Young called An Immense World, How Animal Senses Reveal the Hidden Realms Around Us. And it's about how there are lots of ways that animals perceive the world, a lot of different ways, depending on what kind of sensory apparatus they have. For example, a dog's nose is far, far more sensitive than our own. And a bee can see ultraviolet light. And a catfish has taste buds all over its body. And I wanted to share just one quick example of Young's writing. He writes about scallops and their optic systems and a scientist who studies them. And he writes, Daniel Spitzer never thought he would spend his career trying to empathize with scallops. When he started graduate school in 2004, he thought about them the same way most people do, as lumps of meat on a plate. But those appetizing pan-seared lumps are merely the muscles that scallops use to close their shells. Look at a full living scallop and you'll see a very different animal. And that animal will see you too. Each half of a scallop's fan-shaped shell has eyes arrayed along its inner edge, dozens in some species, and up to 200 in others. In the bay scallop, the eyes look like neon blueberries. And he says the question of why they have so many eyes is still a bit of a mystery, because most of the time, scallops just sit there on the sea floor. But he writes, when scallops are threatened, they can swim away, opening and closing their shells like panicked castanets. Isn't that fantastic?
0: What a description. That's exactly right. Panicked castanets.
1: I just love that the book is full of these kinds of analogies. And again, as I said, it's really science with a literary sensibility. In fact, the title itself refers to lines from William Blake when he's writing about the limitations of our own senses. Blake wrote, "How do you know but every bird that cuts the airy way is an immense world of delight, closed by your senses five?" In other words, how much more could we see if we just expand our perception? So the book again is An Immense World by Ed Young.
0: We'll link to that on the website. We'd love to hear what you're reading, and we'd love to hear, even if it's not about language, we're just appreciative like you are of stuff that is written wonderfully. What beautiful things have you read lately? Let us know, words@waywardradio.org, or tell us about the author and the book on Twitter at WAYWORD.
1: Hello, you have a way with words.
2: Hi, so this is Elia calling from Northern Arizona.
0: Hi, Elia. What's on your mind?
2: So I'm living on the border with the Navajo Nation, and I'm hearing a lot of Navajo being spoken, whether at work or just in the street. And it's a wildly different language than I've ever heard before anywhere. And I'm also realizing that I'm not understanding whether it's like a question, just a statement, and not getting the like tone of the phrase at all. And so I know that like in music, like consonants and dissonance like differs based on the culture. And I was wondering if that was the same with like phrase and flow.

0: action and stuff like that.
1: That is a very good question. Let me ask, do you speak any Navajo?
0: Very little. Every time my coworkers have tried to teach me, I have been pretty miserable at it. It is so hard.
1: Okay. So you didn't grow up speaking it. Do you speak any other languages besides English?
0: Yes, I grew up in France, so I grew up speaking French and learned English kind of as a second language. But yeah, I've been around a lot of languages, and at the school I went to, like Arabic and Spanish, German, French, English. But this has been just completely new.
1: It's really good that you have this other language experience, not only speaking, being fluent in two languages, but having encountered other languages, and especially that you've encountered other non-European languages, such as Arabic, because you already have enough experience understanding the tonality, that is, the tones of a language can be very different. And Navajo, of course, being completely outside of the Indo-European tradition, has a very different tonality. And so that's why you're not picking up those tone clues. Almost all of the European languages have very similar tonality. We're leaving out things like Basque, for example, that is outside of the, you know, the isolates like Basque. So a question generally will sound like a question, and anger will generally sound like anger, and the pauses will generally sound like pauses. It generally will sound the same, whereas you shouldn't expect that in languages outside of the European language tradition. And I think that's part of what's happening here. We bring our own linguistic experience to our understanding of other languages. And for some people, that's really discomforting and discomfiting. Both of those words are very similar, but they mean different things. Discomforting means we feel uncertain and maybe scared or bothered. And discomfiting means that we feel out of place and disassociated and maybe like we don't belong. Maybe I've made those words sound like more like synonyms than ever. Some people even would call a language like that ugly, just based on a superficial aesthetic judgment, and which is obviously unfair, just because it doesn't sound like things that they're used to. It is normal to hear a language that has a different kind of tonality and feel like you're not getting any information at all, especially because you don't speak it. It's absolutely normal. If you're going to continue in this environment, Ilya, I would encourage you to find a skilled teacher and take formal classes. Even online would do, but face-to-face is better, because you will find that a skilled teacher will bring gentleness and humor and consistency to the language. And it makes so much more difference than the catch-as-catch-can method that you're doing now. You'll move much faster out of the difficult part of learning the language into the part where you'll have the everyday stuff down, like the polite phrases that we need to go about our day. It can make our day so much more effective when we're going from place to place, because you soon realize how much of what we say in any language is repetitive. And you'll start to feel like, okay, I get this. All they said was hello, even though it took them a while to say it, all they said was hello, how you doing, and how's the family?
0: Right on, right on.
2: Ilya, we look forward to future field reports from you. This is all really, really interesting.
1: Yeah, thank you for sharing. And thank you for sharing your awkwardness with another language. So often we're ashamed of our experience and not getting it, but it takes some courage to talk on a national radio show about it.
0: No, I appreciate it. I don't mind asking for help, and you guys did really provide that. So thank you so much.
1: All right. Take care and be well.
2: Bye-bye.
0: Thank you. You too.
1: Au revoir.
0: Bye.
2: Well, I'm wondering if other listeners have similar experiences, you know, where you don't know a language, but you live side by side with it, and you really can't penetrate it because it's so different. It comes from an entirely different language family. I'd love to hear about people's experiences with that. You can call us 877-929-9673 or send an email to words@waywardradio.org. Grant, I don't even remember how I went down this rabbit hole, but this week I was reading about mocap and mocap slang, mocap being short for motion capture. You know, that's when you're creating digital characters for 2D or 3D computer animation. And you've seen this, you know, they stick little reflective dots all over an actor and then mm-hmm. they have them move around in front of a green screen. And this field is relatively new, but there's already a lot of great jargon. And there's a whole collection of it at motioncapturesociety.com, which is an organization for professionals in the field. Those little dots, the mocap markers, are called either dots or jewels. And just from looking at their vocabulary, it sounds like part of the challenge is keeping all those dots in the right place, like during a fight scene or something. One of those expressions is marker dune, and that's what the crew yells if a dot has fallen off of an actor. And another one is hitchhiker. That's when a marker is transferred from one actor to another but hasn't fallen off yet. And another one I really like is fear stick. The fear stick is a pool noodle at the end of a long stick that's used to hit actors to make them react appropriately during shots. Like,
1: but wait a second. I want to go back to marker dune. It's not marker down?
2: No, it's marker dune.
1: So were they like imitating a Scots accent?
2: I don't know how that arose.
1: Marker dune.
2: This could be a good assignment for you, Grant.
1: That's fantastic. I love insider lingo, particularly if it's got a little bit of humor to it.
2: Right. MotionCaptureSociety.com. And these terms do check out. I've looked them up elsewhere.
1: Go to our website at waywardradio.org, where you'll find hundreds of past episodes that you can listen to your heart's desire. Hello. You have a way with words.
3: Good morning. My name is Lucy.
1: Hi, Lucy.
3: Suffolk, Virginia. Virginia's for lovers.
1: Virginia is for lovers. Welcome to the show, Lucy.
3: My word is when somebody goes to the doctor and they're very hypochondriac, hypo, mm-hmm. H-Y-P-O, I believe. Mm-hmm. Why aren't they hyper, H-Y-P-E-R, like hyperthermic or hypothermic?
1: Uh-huh.
3: And that's my question.
2: Well, I'm really excited to talk about this because it involves Greek prefixes, which I love talking about. And there are two different Greek prefixes here, one of which is hyper, which means over, and we get hyper from that. And the other Greek prefix is hypo, which means under. And so the hyper with H-Y-P-E-R, meaning over, is part of words like hyperactive. You know, you're overactive. Or
3: right.
2: If you're hypersensitive, you're overly sensitive. And the hypo in English, H-Y-P-O, means under. And as you mentioned, hypothermia is a perfect example of that. It's like being underheated, basically. Or think about the term hypodermic. If you're in the medical profession, you know that hypodermic is a needle that goes under your dermis, under your skin, hypodermic. So two different beginnings. They're hyper and hypo. And the other part of the word hypochondria comes from the Greek word chondros, which means gristle or cartilage. And this is really cool because specifically in Greek, it refers to the cartilage in the breastbone. And under the chondros, under the cartilage of the breastbone, are the organs of the upper abdomen behind the ribs that include the liver and the gallbladder and the spleen. And it used to be that those organs generated black bile and vapors and melancholia, just made you feel terrible.
3: Right.
2: And so the hypochondria comes from that. It's the idea of these organs under the breastbone that supposedly, at least back in the 14th and 15th century, people thought generated feelings of feeling terrible.
3: Okay. So when somebody's hypochondriac, they want to squelch those.
2: Yeah, well, yeah, and they just feel a malaise, or they are thinking that there's something wrong with them, and there's not.
1: So under the cartilage was the source of this illness, and that's kind of how it's connected to the idea that hypochondria is about feeling ill today.
3: Oh, okay. Okay, well, I'm going to think of some more words.
2: Well, please do, and call us again, Lucy. We'd love that.
1: Yeah, we appreciate it.
3: Okay, bye-bye. Bye-bye.
2: Bye-bye. Bye, Lucy. Hi, you have a way with words.
4: Hi, this is Star Scherzer. I'm calling from Santa Claus, Indiana.
2: Oh, Oh, Santa Claus, Indiana, right there in southwestern Indiana, right?
4: Yes.
2: Yeah. What's on your mind?
4: As a youth, my grandfather always called me Snooksy. And my dad picked that up. And so one day I asked my dad, I said, what does that mean? Why do you call me Snooksy? And he said, well, it's a name that your grandpa gave you when you were little. And he said, I don't know what it means. He said, the only thing he could reference it to is that there used to be a cartoon, and the girl in the cartoon was named Snooky.
2: Snooksy.
1: Snooksy.
4: Yeah.
2: So do you go by it now? Do people call you that now, Star?
4: My dad does, yet, and he also calls my daughter that once in a while. But that's what my grandfather always called me.
2: Oh, sounds pretty affectionate.
4: Yeah.
1: Yeah, that's a nice... What did you call him back?
4: Grandpa.
1: Just Grandpa? Nothing like Pawpaw or anything like that?
4: No, it was always Grandpa.
1: Yeah, Snooksy. S-N-O-O-K-S-Y, Snooksy, something like that?
4: I would say, I don't know, I never even knew how to spell it. It was just, you know, one day it was just like, why do you call me that?
1: Yeah,
4: what does that mean?
1: We often have those questions occur to us much later about something we've used all along. I have a different theory. I don't know anything about the comic. You said it was a cartoon, like an animated cartoon?
4: Yeah, a comic strip.
1: Comic strip.
4: Yeah.
1: I don't know anything about that, a young woman named Snooky in a comic strip. I think there's a better source for this, something far more common. And I think some of our listeners probably know where I'm going with this. There was a famous character, famous character named Baby Snooks, portrayed by Fanny Brice on the radio starting in 1936.
4: Okay.
1: Fanny played a devilish little girl, always up to trouble. She was a huge brat.
4: Okay,
1: and I'm not
4: well.
1: Saying this about you, Star.
4: Well, they used to tell me I was that little girl with the curl in the middle of her forehead. So.
2: So when you were good, you were very, very good. And then what happened?
4: Yes. And when you were bad, you were very bad. You were horrid.
1: This show was hugely popular on the radio, and it ran until Fanny Brice died in 1951. It ran basically until like a week before her death. It was loosely based on a comic strip that had a baby named Baby Snookums, but that comic strip was never very popular. Snooks is short for Snookums, which is a pet name, and even now people may call people Snookums, but it's part of a sweet name, a hypercharistic, an affectionate name, sometimes reduplicated as Snooksy Wooksy. That's what it is. It's part of a super sweet name. And we have many sweet names like that, like Lamsy Whamsy and Hun Pun and Ism Wism.
4: Yeah. I have heard Snookums before, you know, and I don't ever remember it being referenced, you know, as to me, but I do remember hearing people call them Snookums or, you know. Well, that is so neat. Thank you.
1: Yeah, sure. So that goes back at least to the 1930s in some form or other.
4: Well, answered a question for me.
1: We try, Star. We try. Thank you for calling. Bye-bye.
4: All righty. Bye-bye.
2: All righty. 877-929-9673. 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
2: 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I'm Martha Barnett.
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7: 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Good morning. I'm Christopher Correa here with you for Weekend Edition and Wait, Wait, Don't Tell Me here on WMRA Harrisonburg 90.7, WMRY Crozet Charlottesville 103.5, WMRL Lexington 89.9, WMLU Farmville 91.3, and W233AA Winchester 94.5. 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
8: From NPR News in Washington, D.C., this is Weekend Edition. I'm Scott Simon. This hour, Ron Elving on the Week in Politics. And the latest on Ebola from Congo. Also, why homes are hard to afford for many middle-class Americans. Plus, big fan, a new book on sports fans around the world, from darts and chess to Greco-Roman wrestling. Co-author Michael Schur says because fans are powerless to affect the score,
9: it's a little bit of gambling on our happiness. And without that sense of powerlessness, you don't get the same roller coaster.
8: And then David Hague's new film on the meteorologist who helped save the D-Day invasion. First, we have our newscast. Today is Saturday, May 23rd, 2026.
10: Live from NPR News in Washington, I'm Windsor Johnston. Two Democratic senators are demanding answers from the Treasury Department about the decision to settle a case over the leak of President Trump's tax returns. NPR's Kerry Johnson reports the lawmakers want a watchdog to investigate the arrangement.
11: Senators Elizabeth Warren of Massachusetts and Ron Wyden of Oregon are writing officials at the Treasury Department to get more detail about what they call an outrageously corrupt deal that creates a nearly $2 billion taxpayer fund that could compensate January 6 rioters and other Trump allies. The senators want the Inspector General for Tax Administration to probe whether any laws have been broken that bar political interference in the audit work of the IRS. Acting Attorney General Todd Blanche is defending the settlement, asserting Trump and his family will not receive any direct financial benefit. But the deal also seems to shield Trump from any legal problems over his past tax returns. Kerry Johnson, NPR News, Washington.
10: Officials with the CDC says they're sending 7 Ebola experts from Atlanta to Central Africa to help contain the current outbreak. Dr. Satish Pillai is the agency's incident manager for Ebola response.
12: We continue to support DRC and Uganda country offices and Ministry of Health colleagues with near-term focus on expanding infection prevention and control efforts, strengthening contact tracing and surveillance operations, accelerating laboratory confirmation, addressing logistical gaps, and enhancing risk communication and community engagement.
10: The World Health Organization says the number of suspected deaths from Ebola in the Democratic Republic of Congo stands at 177. Neighboring Uganda has reported 3 new confirmed cases of the virus. About 40,000 people remain under evacuation orders in Southern California because of a hazardous chemical leak. Public safety officials in Orange County are working to prevent flammable materials from exploding in a densely populated area. Jill Replogle from member station LAist reports.
13: Some 40,000 residents were told to evacuate early Friday when public safety officials determined the tank was likely to fail. Officials say that could send some 7,000 gallons of its toxic contents spewing into the air or spilling out into the surrounding area. But Craig Covey, division chief with the Orange County Fire Authority, says his team is working around the clock to prevent that.
14: It is not okay with me just to sit back and watch this thing blow up or fail.
13: The tank, which is owned by the company GKN Aerospace, is filled with a chemical known as MMA. It can cause skin and eye irritation, respiratory problems, and can also affect the nervous system.
10: This is NPR. New details are emerging about a botched execution in Tennessee. The execution of death row inmate Tony Carruthers has been delayed for at least a year after officials failed to establish an IV line for the lethal injection. Maria DeLiberato is a senior attorney with the ACLU's Capital Punishment Project.
15: They started poking him with like the knife that they're going to cut him with and asked if it hurt, and Tony said it hurt. Yes, I can feel it. It hurts.
10: The execution was postponed Thursday after courts rejected last-minute appeals from the ACLU and anti-death penalty advocates. SpaceX has conducted the 12th test of its massive new Starship rocket. NPR's Jeff Brumfield reports the launch on Friday was partially successful.
16: The huge Starship rocket shot into space from its launch pad in South Texas.
17: 4, 3, ignition.
16: The rocket's massive booster separated, but its engines failed to steer it back to Earth, and it was lost before it could return as planned.
18: And it looks like the booster ended its mission there in the Gulf, but we've got a ship still flying.
16: Starship also had some engine trouble, but it made it to space where it released some test satellites. Then it landed in the southern Indian Ocean. The mixed outcome of the test comes just a few weeks before SpaceX plans to go public. Starship is a critical part of its future. Jeff Brumfield, NPR News.
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8: This is Weekend Edition from NPR News. I'm Scott Simon. Thank you for being with us. Tulsi Gabbard is stepping down as Director of National Intelligence, a cabinet-level position. She said she is resigning to be with her husband, Abraham Williams, who has recently been diagnosed with cancer. NPR's Ron Elving joins us. Ron, thanks for being with us.
20: Good to be with you, Scott.
8: There have been rumors and reports that she would be departing the administration in the media for weeks. What seemed to be the main challenges she faced?
20: Gabbard was something of an outsider from the outset. She was a former Democrat who served in Congress, and she did not really have a deep background in the intelligence community. But a few years back, she won Trump's notice, praising his opposition to other presidents' wars and the non-interventionist stance that he was taking at the time. She even helped Trump prep for his debate against Kamala Harris in 2024. However, Gabbard has also been a longtime outspoken opponent of the idea of attacking Iran. So you can imagine the president was not pleased with her testimony to Congress last year, saying Iran was not a nuclear threat and was not building a nuclear weapon. Questioned about that at the time, Trump said Gabbard was simply wrong. And of course, that viewpoint was contrary to the whole justification for the current war on Iran.
8: There's opposition among lawmakers expressed this week to President Trump's plan to create a $1.8 billion fund which could be used, among other things, to compensate the January 6 rioters who stormed the Capitol, said they wanted to hang Vice President Pence.
20: Yes, there's resistance, especially among Senate Republicans. This amazing thrust on Trump's part would send tax dollars to a host of his most loyal allies, especially those who helped him try to overturn the 2020 election. And the most egregious example, as you say, has to be the rioters who beat on the cops who were defending the U.S. Capitol and the members of Congress on January 6, 2021. That's why some of those cops were already suing to stop this settlement. And that's why former Senate Majority Leader Mitch McConnell called it a slush fund, said it was, quote, utterly stupid or morally wrong. Take your pick. This is the Mitch McConnell who was the Republican leader in the Senate longer than anyone else. A North Carolina Republican Senator Tom Tillis took his pick and said the fund was, quote, stupid on stilts. And by the way, this one comes on the heels of another urgent request for $1 billion in tax money for the president's ballroom project. And here's what was extraordinary. Trump was asking for these at the same time he was scrounging for votes in the Senate for a separate special bill to fund ICE and the Border Patrol, which Congress has yet to fund. And resistance to that was literally enough to send the Senate home early for its Memorial Day recess. And by the way, there was yet another reason for them to go out of town. Democrats are claiming there is now a bipartisan majority in both chambers to invoke the War Powers Act and rein in the president's war in Iran. And that's a vote the president does not want to happen.
8: Details of the Democratic National Committee's report on the 2024 election were released, causing quite a stir over what includes and what it didn't. What does this report, you think, pretend for the party?
20: You know, there are stresses on a party in power, but it can also be stressful not to be in power. The matter of this report, this so-called autopsy, has become a major embarrassment for the Democrats, and especially their current chairman, Ken Martin. It made sense, after the 2024 election loss, to get under the hood, see what was wrong. But this report, written by a single campaign consultant, makes some good points, but leaves huge gaps, ducks big issues. It was initially withheld, which looked bad. Now it's been released, and it looks worse.
8: Acting Navy Secretary told senators this week the U.S. has paused arms sales to Taiwan because it needs sufficient firepower for the war in Iran. Does this contradict what the administration's been saying?
20: Certainly would appear to. It would seem to openly admit that the U.S. weapons supply has been depleted and that it is not being restored as fast as claimed. Now, the so-called pause in aid to Taiwan is especially worrisome given that Trump was discussing the contents of this aid package with the Chinese leader during his recent visit. That's something previous presidents have refused to do, and now we see the aid to Taiwan being delayed. Is that a coincidence or another warning flag?
8: Ron Elvin, thanks so much.
20: Thank you, Scott.
8: An Ebola outbreak in the Democratic Republic of Congo has caused 177 suspected deaths out of about 750 cases, according to the World Health Organization. Health officials warn the risk of rapid spreading is now high, and as of this morning, there are now 5 cases in Uganda. The strain is rare. There is no approved vaccine or treatment. The outbreak is in eastern Congo, where multiple armed groups and national armies operate, and that makes containment of the disease extremely difficult. Reporter Emmett Livingstone is in Kinshasa. Emmett, thanks so much for being with us.
0: Thank you for having me on.
8: What's the situation like at the moment in Congo?
0: Well, Ebola appears to have been circulating widely here for a while and circulating without being noticed. The first known case was of a nurse who developed symptoms on April 24th in the provincial capital of Ituri province in the east. Now, because she developed symptoms on April 24th, that means that the disease was spreading for at least several weeks and likely several months beforehand. She unfortunately died afterwards, and she was buried in a gold mining town called Mongwalu, which is about 50 miles away from the provincial capital. And Congo's health ministry has noted that there was a spate of deaths in Mongwalu in April, which some locals thought had been caused by witchcraft. It was only last week, by which point dozens of people had already died, that an Ebola outbreak was declared. And since then, confirmed cases have popped up in other provinces of Congo, including North Kivu and South Kivu, and even, as you noted, in the neighboring country of Uganda. So it's already spread quite far.
8: Tell us, please, about the town that seems to be at the epicenter of the outbreak.
0: Sure. So maybe just first generally a bit about Ituri province, because This is one of the most cut off and violent provinces of Congo. There are lots of active armed groups, including some of the country's most brutal, like the CODECO and the ADF, which is linked to the Islamic State. And the epicenter of the current outbreak is in Ituri, and specifically in a town called Mongwalu, which was until very recently considered almost a no-go zone. It's gotten a little bit better now because the Congolese army has been there for a little while. As I said, it's a gold mining town. It's in a remote area, and it's got all the problems of poor mining towns in Congo. People have very little money. They live in unsanitary conditions, and food is really expensive. It's also hard to access, so the whole area generally is considered pretty insecure.
8: What are some of the difficulties that healthcare workers are facing as they try to get to the region?
0: So one of the biggest difficulties is distrust in the local community. People aren't used to outsiders coming in. Last night, a tent in an Ebola treatment center was burnt down. Because it's so remote, tracking cases is very difficult. It's difficult to persuade patients to isolate. And then there's the problem of testing. Samples have to be transported to the capital, Kinshasa, which is over 1,000 miles away. All of this is compounded by U.S. aid cuts, which have definitely had an impact, according to Congo's health minister, Roger Kamba.
3: Une question, cette nouvelle épidémie, elle intervient dans un contexte particulier.
0: So the health minister said essentially that the virus knows no borders, it knows no race or tribe. Borders do exist for people on the ground, though, and this is going to be one of the major problems. A large portion of where the outbreak is occurring is happening in an area that's governed by a rival administration run by rebels from the M23 group. The main airport in eastern Congo is Goma, which is closed because it's in a city run by the rebels. Regional borders are also now starting to either close or become more restricted. Just the other day, I was very lucky to get one of the very last flights from Uganda into Congo. And this is becoming a major issue, not just for Congo, but for all countries in the region.
8: Reporter Emmett Livingstone in Kinshasa, thank you so much.
0: Thank you.
8: I'm a left-handed gay Jew. Massachusetts Representative Barney Frank told the New York Times Magazine in 1996, I've never felt automatically a member of any majority. But it did win majorities. Frank served more than three decades in Congress and made history as a deal maker and a groundbreaker. He died this week at the age of 86. During the subprime mortgage crisis that led to the Great Recession, Barney Frank chaired the House Financial Services Committee as it passed sweeping reforms to the U.S. financial system. He helped write laws that protected homeowners from foreclosure and credit card users from unfair lending practices, banned commercial banks from certain risky trades, and returned more than $21 billion to defrauded American consumers. Barney Frank was also the first member of Congress to voluntarily come out as gay following the death of a colleague who had concealed his own sexuality. In 1987, he invited a Boston Globe reporter to his office to outright ask him, are you gay? Frank answered, yeah. So what? 25 years later, he became the first U.S. representative to marry someone of the same gender. And Barney Frank spoke out so sharply, President George W. Bush called him saber-tooth. He said he found it hard to read the 1998 Star report about President Clinton's relationship with Monica Lewinsky because it was, quote, too much reading about heterosexual sex. He told a constituent who heckled him at a meeting in 2009 that it is a tribute to the First Amendment that this kind of vile, contemptible nonsense is so freely propagated. In a 2006 campaign ad, Representative John Hostetler of Indiana accused Frank of having a radical homosexual agenda. In a speech not long afterward, Barney Frank made his position clear. I do think we should allow gay and lesbian people to serve in the military and get married and have a job, he said. But by tradition of radical standards, being in the military, working for a living, and getting married are not the stuff of radicalism. Barney Frank's frankness helped open the American dream.

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2: 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Coming up next time on Beale Street Caravan, we got Alice Hazen and The Blaze. That's coming up next on Beale Street Caravan.
1: Violinist Alice Hazen leads a fiddle-powered group that blends rock, folk, and jazz, and you'll hear their live concert on Beale Street Caravan tonight at 10 o'clock. Still to come on Weekend Edition, two writers from the worlds of sports and TV detail the culture of sports fandom. Then the playwright who dramatized the weatherman responsible for D-Day talks about pressure and adapting his play for film. Those stories are next. I want to thank Jane in Dayton, who donated and said thank you for balanced coverage and for reminding us of the goodness and hope that is out there in these troubling times. 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It's 8:41.
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4: This is Weekend Edition from NPR News. I'm Scott Simon. You know, big fans can get a bad rap. Millions of us blend into everyday life, but then we think of, I don't know, football fans are stripped to the waist in zero-degree weather, clad just in streaks of paint and their team colors, cheering, crying, hoping, praying, shouting to the heavens in exultation, despair, or anxiety. Let's ask Joe Posnanski to read the dedication to the new book he's written with Michael Schur, Big Fan.
5: This book is for everyone who has ever sat or stood alone or with 50,000 other people, at home or at a friend's house or in a stadium, wearing a lucky hat or jersey or t-shirt, and looked at the score and checked the clock or the inning and closed their eyes and clenched their hands and clutched their head and thought, please, just this one time, I'll never ask for anything ever again. Please, please, please.
4: Joe Posnanski is a best-selling author and sports reporter, often named Sports Writer of the Year. Michael Schur is a television writer and producer behind The Good Place, Parks and Rec, and more. Their book, Big Fan, Two Friends, 82,490 Miles and the Wild, Wonderful Sports We Love. Joe Posnanski and Michael Schur join us from St. Louis. Thanks both very much for being with us.
5: Thanks, Scott.
6: Our pleasure.
4: What do you say that the Buffalo Wild Wings restaurant in Dallas is the most American place in all the land?
6: Well, when we started this book, we wanted to cover a lot of different sports, and we knew we had to cover American football because it's the dominant sport in this country. And Joe said, we should go to the most American place in the world, which is the Buffalo Wild Wings. Like, that's how fans watch football. And we went to the closest one, and we sat there for 8 hours and watched football without a break for the entire day.
5: Fans from every team was represented, and you could tell what team they were rooting for because every other person other than us in there was wearing a football jersey.
4: As you note in this book, the defining feature about fandom is we are powerless, aren't we?
6: Yeah, that's part of the appeal for sure. We talked to a professor named Daniel Wan, who teaches at Murray State and has been investigating academically the concept of fandom for a very long time. And he said that one of the key aspects of fandom is that we are risking a little bit of our emotional and psychological health on something over which we have no control, and that it's a little bit of gambling in a way on our happiness. And that's what makes it thrilling. It's also what makes it crushing and disappointing.

That's Ronnie Arbo and Daisy Mayhem with Finland from their album Gambling Eden. We also heard from Gaia Davis, Sometimes I Wish, and we started today's music with Slavek Hanslick, Paradise Found from the album Spring in the Old Country. 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The music continues until 3 on this Saturday. 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Well, today I've got brand new music from Steep Canyon Rangers. Yes, they just released an album yesterday, so we'll check out a song from that. And we'll keep taking a look at the new recording from Milk Carton Kids. We'll also hear from the group Della May and lots of others. Right now, let's continue the music on this Saturday with Sturgill Simpson.

0: A fun one from the group Twisted Pine. It's called Don't Come Over Tonight from their album Right Now. You're listening to the Acoustic Cafe on WMRA, Parker Millsap with Morning Blues from The Very Last Day. Patty Griffin, the rowing song, is found on her recording Impossible Dream, and Sturgill Simpson, and I Don't Mind.
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0: 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I'm Tina Owens. Thanks for joining me on this Saturday. I've got brand new music from the group Steep Canyon Rangers. They formed in the year 2000 and have been performing since. Founding member and lead singer Woody Platt left in 2022, but the band continued on. And with their latest recording, they've returned to the bluegrass foundations that first bound them together. Let's hear a song from their latest. It's called Next Act on the Acoustic Cafe.

0: Music from Willie Nelson on the Acoustic Cafe. Oh, What a Beautiful World is the title song to the album. It's a tribute to songwriter Rodney Crowell. And that album was released last year. And it was one of two that Willie Nelson released. And he's got a new one coming out next weekend. And he is 93 years old. Willie Nelson on the Acoustic Cafe. We also heard Anna Egge with...
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Music from Adrian Young and Little Sadie on the Acoustic Cafe. That's the title song to the album Plow to the End of the Row. The Honey Dew Drops with Rainy Windows from Anyone Can See. And Della May, the title song to their album Magic Accident. 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Well, let's finish out this first hour of the Acoustic Cafe with a familiar song done a little bit differently. It's guitarist Trace Bundy on the Acoustic Cafe.

guitarist Trace Bundy on the Acoustic Cafe with his take on Guns N' Roses' Sweet Child of Mine. It's found on a recording called Missile Bell Part 2. I'm Tina Owens. Thanks for joining me on this holiday weekend for the Acoustic Cafe. The music continues until 3 and is followed by This American Life. 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It's about a minute before 1 o'clock. It is Memorial Day weekend, and while Memorial Day has become the unofficial start of summer, it was founded as a time to remember and honor military personnel who have died while serving in the armed forces. With that in mind, here's music from the group Solace on the Acoustic Cafe.

It's called The Ride. That's Becky Buller from her album Distance and Time. You're listening to The Acoustic Cafe on WMRA. Kelly Jo Phelps before that with Red Light Nickel from Tunesmith Retrofit. And the group Solace, Johnny's Gone for a Soldier, is found on their self-titled recording. 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With a 5-show summer season, outdoors under the spreading oaks from May 28th through August 22nd. Schedule and season ticket information are available at oakgrovetheater.org. Well, let's continue the music on this Saturday with the Milk Carton Kids. They have a new recording called Lost Cause Lover Fool. The duo began in the year 2011. This is their 7th studio album, and it continues their incredible and quiet musicianship, unhurried harmonies, and a sense of melancholy.

That one is called Zorro's Last Ride. It's Tommy Emmanuel and David Grisman from their album together called Pickin'. Rebecca Fraser with Hurricanes from Boarding Windows in Paradise. And we heard the Milk Carton Kids, the title song to their latest recording, Lost Cause Lover Fool. I'm Tina Owens. It is 25 minutes after 1 o'clock. This is the Acoustic Cafe. The music continues until 3 and is followed by This American Life. Well, coming up on Friday at the Southern Cafe and Music Hall in Charlottesville, Gia Ray will perform along with David Sickman at 8 o'clock. And tonight, Focus Music and the Songmaker Series present Joe Crookston at Unity of Charlottesville, that show at 7. If you're not familiar with Joe Crookston, he's a singer-songwriter who has toured with Gordon Lightfoot, as well as Suzanne Vega, Dar Williams, John McCutcheon, and many others. Let's hear music from Joe Crookston here on the Acoustic Cafe.

It's called The Nazarene. That's Joe Crookston on the Acoustic Cafe. He'll be performing tonight as part of the Songmaker series at Unity of Charlottesville, that show at 7 o'clock. This is the Acoustic Cafe on WMRA. Let's continue the music now on this Saturday with local singer-songwriter Jan Smith.

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1: Rising Appalachia with Fall on My Knees from their recording, Wider Circles. Eric Brace and Tom Yutz with 10 to 4 from Circle and Square. And Jan Smith with a song for early spring. It's called James River and is found on the album 29 Dances. 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Let's continue the music now with a song written and sung by guitarist Sean Watkins. It's from the standpoint of Harold Camping, a California preacher who had forecast May 21st, 2011 as the end of the world. It's the group Nickel Creek on the Acoustic Cafe.

It's a tune called The Angels Done Bowed Down. It's Jake Blunt from the album Spider Tales. Elephant Revival, remembering a beginning from these changing skies. And Nickel Creek, 21st of May, is found on the album A Dotted Line. 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Well, it is a rainy Memorial Day weekend. I've got another song for the traditional foundation of Memorial Day, honoring and remembering those who have died in the armed forces. It's the Chicks on the Acoustic Cafe.

from their recording home. That's the Chicks with Travelin' Soldier here on this Memorial Day weekend. I'm Tina Owens. Thanks for joining me for the Acoustic Cafe. I've got another hour of music coming up. Then at 3, it's This American Life. 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Alan and Kathy in Stanton said, "My wife and I have supported NPR since its inception and have been sustaining members of WMRA since we moved to the Valley more than 40 years ago. 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Winchester, 94.5. We've still got music coming up from the trio I'm With Her. We'll also hear from Allison Brown and Steve Martin. Right now, though, it's Nefesh Mountain with a song honoring Tony Rice.

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0: It's called Spin Me Round. That's the group Mipso from their album Coming Down the Mountain. I'm with her, the trio of Sarah Jarosz, Sarah Watkins, and Aoife O'Donovan. Find My Way to You, that live recording, is from an album called Sing Me Alive. It was recorded during their 2025 tour and presented without any mixing, that sort of thing. Nefesh Mountain before that with a song that they wrote for guitar hero Tony Rice, Man of Manzanita. It's found on the album Beacons. This is the Acoustic Cafe. 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

0: A Mountaineer Is Always Free. That's Tim O'Brien from his album, The Crossing. We'll hear from his fellow Mountaineer, Kathy Matea, a little later on the Acoustic Cafe. But before that, we had Molly Tuttle and Billy Strings from an album called More Than a Whisper, celebrating the music of Nancy Griffith with the song Listen to the Radio. Brooks Williams, Weary of the Moon from Live Solo, and the group Buffalo Rose and Solid Ground.
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0: This American Life is coming up at 3 right after the Acoustic Cafe here on WMRA. I'm Tina Owens. Thanks for joining me on this holiday weekend for music. It is a rainy one. Chance of showers and thunderstorms continuing today and a high in the mid-50s, maybe 60 degrees. Let's continue the music on this Saturday with Alison Brown and Steve Martin, the two banjo players. Have an album together called Safe, Sensible, and Sane.

The album is called Sitting In Again. It is the best of Loggins and Messina. House at Pooh Corner on the Acoustic Cafe. Katie Curtis with Walking on a Wire from Hello Stranger, and Allison Brown and Steve Martin. The tune is called Let's Get Out of Here, and it's found on their recording together, Safe, Sensible, and Sane. Well, this is the Acoustic Cafe. 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Well, I mentioned earlier that we'd be hearing from West Virginian Kathy Matea. She's coming up next with a super group of sorts that include Allison Brown, as well as Brittany Haas, Sierra Hull, Megan Lovell, and Missy Raines. It's a song written by John Hartford on the Acoustic Cafe.

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Buddy and Julie Miller on the Acoustic Cafe with Holding Up the Sky from their self-titled recording. Chatham County Line with Traveler from Tightrope. And we heard Kathy Mattea and Friends, Steam-Powered Aeroplane, a song written by John Hartford. This is the Acoustic Cafe on WMRA. This American Life is coming up in just a moment. But this morning, not only was it the last day for Bill Curtis on Wait, Wait, Don't Tell Me, the Not My Job guest was Brandi Carlile. If you missed the program this morning, you can hear it again tomorrow morning at 11 on WMRA or catch it on demand through the WMRA app. Let's hear music from Brandi Carlile here on this Saturday.

0: But even though she was angry with Loftus, Nicole read her article over and over again, until something happened that she wasn't expecting. She found herself agreeing with Loftus, a little.
1: It planted a seed of doubt. It did, yes.
0: What was that like to feel like there's this thing that you've been so certain of for so long that you felt like you had resolution of with Dr. Corwin and seeing those tapes, and then to have it be the subject of doubt again? What did that do to you?
1: It made me feel very small. It made me feel very insignificant, as though my opinion on my own, the events of my own life, were the least important.
0: Nicole started changing her mind back and forth, over and over. Some days she thought she'd been abused. Other days, she thought she'd lied about it. I have to say, as someone who spent months looking into Loftus's article, it is really hard to work out the responsible thing to think. When I first read it, I remember thinking, game over. There's no way Nicole's mum abused her. But as I looked into each claim Loftus made, what had seemed like a 9 on the convincingness scale turned out to be more like a 4. Like, Loftus found a report from another psychologist who'd interviewed young Nicole, who said she sounded mechanical and rehearsed when she talked about abuse. Loftus told me that was the evidence that impressed her most. But I don't know. He says, quote, Nicole has told her story numerous times to a number of different people, and she now sounds mechanical. He could mean Nicole's lying. Or he could just mean she's been asked to tell it too many times. And Loftus interviewed Nicole's stepmom, a woman who'd been there for the custody battle. She told Loftus that she and Nicole's dad had tried to win custody with what she called the sexual angle. Loftus heard that as sinister. But did she accidentally reveal that she'd had an agenda? Or did she just use sexual angle as an unfortunate shorthand, like saying, we won custody with the abuse thing? And take the burns. Loftus found out that Nicole has a fungal condition that makes skin peel like a healing burn. But there are photos of young Nicole's feet with big blisters. Could they be explained by a fungus? It genuinely torments me. I still don't know what to think. Every piece of evidence seems to pinball back and forth like this. I went mad trying to find out the answer. I thought, if I read enough court documents, I'd finally find the one thing that no one else had. The thing that would give me certainty either way. Of course, I didn't. And Nicole didn't either. She sat, every day, in the suspended animation of not knowing, caught between two really distressing ways of seeing her past. In one, her mother abused her. In the other, her father manipulated her into lying. And because she lied, her innocent mother was cut out of her life and wrongly accused of abusing her child.
1: It just created this back and forth that I continue to live with today. It did happen, it didn't happen. Some days I fall somewhere in between.
0: How disorienting was it to feel like you had the truth and then you lost it?
1: Disorienting is a good word, but I don't think it fully captures. It goes to my identity. It really goes to the heart of who I am and who I thought I was and who I think I am. The most important, the key memory on which I rebuilt and then rebuilt again my identity has now been called into question. It's just frustrating multiplied by a million. It's just so, so frustrating. There is an intangible to be gained from the process of transition from being a victim to becoming a survivor. And in my case, now all of a sudden, am I neither? I don't know. Am I either? I don't know.
0: Nicole's lawsuit against Elizabeth Loftus dragged on and on over 5 years, all the way up to the California Supreme Court. In the end, Nicole lost. The First Amendment protected Loftus as a journalist. And Nicole had to pay legal fees, nearly $250,000, which she could not afford. The court garnished her military wages. She quit the Navy, lost two houses, and her car was repossessed over all this. She filed for bankruptcy. These days, instead of being stuck between believing she was abused and believing that she wasn't, Nicole's found a third option. She tries to care a little less. She can't dial down the uncertainty, so she tries to dial down the stakes.
1: I'm never going to know. I'm never going to know. And even after all these years, I think I still thought that at some point I would come to a solid decision. Yes or no. And really, really, I'm never going to know. And that just has to be okay.
0: There's so much that Nicole can't be certain of. So she hammered out a certainty about herself. She found a way forward. She became a pilot. She got two master's degrees and a PhD in psychology. She's now a therapist, like she's wanted since she was six. And she's never cut her mum out of her life. Nicole's mum has always said that she never abused Nicole. She maintains that today. And she says she didn't tell Nicole to lie to Child Protective Services. Her mum's in her 70s. They live in the same state. It's not an easy relationship.
1: There's a possibility that I ruined my biological mother's life. There's a tremendous amount of guilt associated with that. We're relatively close for a period of time, and then things sort of fall apart again, just as they have.
0: When was the last time that you spoke?
1: 5 months ago.
0: And what was that like?
1: It's still awkward. It's still very pressured, if you will. She still wants very much for me to believe that she never did anything to me, and I still don't know.
0: Do you ever talk about it?
1: No.
0: Is she able to accept that you might just not know?
1: No, I think she really wants me to believe that she didn't.
0: Do you think you could? Do you think there's anything that could change your mind?
1: No. The waters are so muddy now, there's no... I'll never know, one way or the other.
0: Nicole is no more certain about what happened today than she was when she was 16. She never flipped a coin and picked something to believe. But she landed on a certainty about what to do. It doesn't rest on what to believe. It doesn't matter what the evidence says. She wants her mum.
2: Eleanor Gordon Smith teaches ethics at the University of Southern California. A version of this story is in her book, Stop Being Reasonable: How We Really Change Our Minds.

0: Well, program was produced today by Neil Drumming and Emmanuel Berry. Special thanks today to John and Joe Tesche, a.k.a. The Jetsons, Amy Bertain, Michelle Johnson, and Keith Woods. 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Thanks, as always, to our show's co-founder, Mr. Tori Malatia. You know, he is so excited about the superhero he created. This guy who gets bit by a radioactive seagull, patrols the beaches, saving lives. Tori swears it's super popular.
1: The Gull Man is getting huge. The Gull Man is getting huge.
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0: 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We've got a great slate of shows headed your way. 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It's now time for Radiolab. It's 4 o'clock.
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6: WNYC.
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1: Yeah.
7: Simon. Back again.
8: Back again.
9: Hey, I'm Latif Nasser. This is Radiolab.
10: Prodigal son has returned.
7: From the top, Matt.
10: Okay, today we got senior producer Matt Kielty, former senior producer,
7: correspondent emeritus.
10: Simon
7: yeah,
10: Heisler.
7: You got my hyphenated title in there.
11: Back from the grave.
7: Yeah. Hope you're having fun.
10: Having a great time.
7: I'm having a ball.
10: Great. So today, Simon and I, we have a weird story.
7: Okay.
12: I'm very excited that was your reaction. I feel like this mystery does that to people. Like, people are like, what? What are you talking about?
7: All right. So the story first came to us from...
12: My name is Clara Grunel.
7: Clara Grunel.
12: I'm a Danish journalist. Should I say more?
10: Yeah. Like, how are you?
12: I'm very happy, very ecstatic and excited.
10: I can tell the enthusiasm in your voice.
7: That's just the Danish way, right?
12: No.
10: So Clara lives and works in Copenhagen.
12: It's been a long day, but honestly, this is definitely the highlight. So I am excited.
10: She works for this audio journalism company called Zetland.
12: We produce audio stories, features, and news. Yeah.
7: Well, first question is, like, how the heck did you come upon this?
12: Yep. I think the first thing that really happened was that we have this internal work. Do you Slack? In one of our channels, this guy, one of our colleagues, posted an article with the headline. Let me see actually if I can find it. Okay, so it says, Mystik om vandel på danske landbrug. Køerne nægter at drikke.
7: Translation.
12: A mystery about the water on Danish farms. The cows refuse to drink.
1: Okay.
10: Cows refuse to drink water.
12: Yeah.
10: A little strange.
1: Uh-huh.
7: But.
12: Okay, if I can tell you the truth now.
7: In this moment, Clara also remembers there was this other article.
12: Floated in Slack.
7: About how in this little city in Denmark.
12: Dogs refuse to walk on like a sidewalk.
7: Dogs would not walk across a certain portion of the sidewalk.
1: You sound crazy right now.
7: Hey, great.
1: Dogs are walking or not walking across the street?
10: They won't walk on a certain portion of a sidewalk.
7: All these people are walking their dogs and they get to the sidewalk and the dog just sits.
1: That's not even a story. That's not even an anecdote you would tell at a party.
10: What is the news in Denmark? Like, this is the news?
12: But I have to say, these are very niche media. Like, the one is a magazine for engineers and the other is like in a farming magazine.
1: Okay. All right. Sure.
10: But here's the kicker.
12: These two, the sidewalk where the dogs refuse to walk and these cows refusing to drink water was in the same city.
7: And Clara's like,
10: which is weird.
1: Yeah.
12: I was just like,
7: what's going on here?
12: Yeah.
10: So Clara and another colleague,
12: Frelick. We were just intrigued to just go see at least what it was.
10: What was going on?
12: So we asked our editor, can we go for one day? And he was like, yeah, sure, you can have one day.
10: Why not? So, 2025, two of them drive out of Copenhagen.
12: See some windmills.
10: Out into the countryside.
12: You'll see those everywhere, especially out there.
10: It's mostly just flat farmland.
12: Of just grass and nothing else.
7: And after a couple hours, they pull off the road.
10: Onto this little gravel driveway.
7: Where sitting there waiting for them is...
12: Gregus. Christensen.
5: Hi, Gregers.
8: Hi.
7: The man whose cows won't drink.
5: Hi. Frederik Gregers. Hi.
10: He's about in his early 40s.
12: With a sweatshirt, with a lot of, like, painting stains on it.
10: Steel-toed boots.
12: And we're like, hi.
5: Yeah.
11: Could you guys say it was us?
10: And Clara says, almost, like, immediately.
5: Nej, jeg bor ikke her. Jeg bor faktisk 4,5 kilometer herfra.
12: He was just like, I don't know what to do.
5: Men jeg har en...
12: I'm about to sell all of my cows. This is my life's work.
10: Clara said he almost seemed a little bewildered.
12: That there was something wrong here.
5: Så de er på ferie rundt i hele verden.
13: So the three of them walk down this path through this grassy field to the barn.
12: Big red barn with a tin roof. And he starts rolling up the door. And we're like not really sure what to expect. And then
13: Gregers opens the door.
12: We go in.
13: And there's about 200
12: reddish cows
13: sort of just standing around in this barn.
12: And, you know, immediately it's not super clear to us that they're not well, but he's like, come with me over to the water trough.
5: 2-3% i strømtag.
12: And the cows come over, and you sort of see them sniffing the water, but they never touch it.
10: And then something weird happens.
12: All of the cows, they start...
10: They start urinating.
12: And then... They start drinking.
1: What?
14: Hey, det er virkelig uhyggeligt at kigge på.
10: The cows start drinking each other's. Like the moment a cow starts peeing, all these other cows
12: will immediately run over and turn their head to sort of like catch the in the air.
1: Cool.
10: Like it like shoots out.
12: I mean,
10: I've never seen a cow pee.
12: It's like a waterfall,
7: like a bubbler or a water fountain.
12: A water fountain.
7: Yeah.
12: Yeah. Exactly.
10: Wow. All these cows drinking from each other, and Clara said if a cow wasn't peeing, another cow would come over and start licking its behind.
12: Then Gregers is like, oh, they do that to get them to pee because they're so thirsty.
10: And Clara turned to Gregers and she's like,
12: is this normal in any way? Like, is this normal cow behavior? And he's like, no.
5: Jo, det har mange, der spurgt mig om, så det er ikke dumt spørgsmål.
12: Men it's not normal.
10: He's farmed his whole life, his father before him.
12: I've never seen cows do this before.
1: But how long has this been happening?
10: Like, so apparently, like, months?
1: Months?
10: Yeah, months.
1: But how are they
10: how are they surviving?
1: Yeah.
10: Well, Gregus said he could get the cows to drink water that he brought from off-site.
13: But cows drink an insane amount of water in a day. It's something like 150 pounds worth of water goes into a cow a day.
12: He was like, I can't bring them water all the time.
10: So he ran tests on the barn water and
13: clean water.
10: Yeah, nothing wrong with it. Totally clean.
1: Weird.
12: He was super desperate.
13: He told Clara he felt like he was running out of options. And so he started asking other farmers, like, what should he do?
12: And some people are like, maybe you should contact Gitte.
10: Gitte?
12: Yeah.
1: She's like the cow whisperer?
13: Not quite.
12: Gitte is the person farmers in Denmark call when they have no one else to turn to.
13: So Gregers calls Gitte.
12: And she comes out.
13: She's about in her 60s.
12: Great short hair.
13: And apparently she has brought with her
12: a copper wire.
13: A long copper wire.
10: And also this gold chain.
12: Like a little pendulum, which is swinging. And she starts going around the farm.
10: Dangling this little gold pendulum around the water trough, around the cows.
13: And then suddenly
12: she just freezes, looks up, and turns away, walks very fast over to her car and drives away.
7: Like, I'm out of here.
12: I need to get out of here.
10: His farm's possessed.
12: I mean, so she drives away and Gregers is like, what the like, what is this? And she Gregers calls Gitte, I think the next day or something, and it's like, hey, so you there's still some of your stuff here. What's going on? And she's just like, you'll have to mail me my stuff because I'm never going back to the place ever again.
1: What did she say more than that?
10: Well, what she said is that when she was near the barn, she detected this energy.
12: This horrible energy.
10: That was coursing through Gregus's farm that she believed was coming from
12: this, like, huge...
14: Okay,
12: building.
13: Picture almost like a Walmart, but black.
12: With these big, like, Viking runes.
10: Viking symbols on it.
12: Yeah, Viking Link.
13: It's a power station called Viking Link.
12: That receives all of the energy that comes from the UK to Denmark.
13: And then sends that energy across Denmark.
10: And it sits right next to Gregus's farm.
12: And so what Gitte is convinced of is that the big black box next to the barn is sending out so much electricity.
10: That somehow that electricity is getting into the water on Gregus's farm and shocking the cows.
1: What? This is like a Twin Peaks episode. This is crazy. What are you talking about?
7: This is Geeta's theory, Latif.
1: This does not. This sounds like nonsense.
10: I know.
1: I just can't wait for this to tie to the sidewalk, however it's going to tie.
10: Oh, the dogs.
1: Yeah.
10: It unfortunately won't, but I'll get ahead of that and tell you the sidewalk. We're not going to talk about it.
1: Red herring. All right.
10: No. It was a big reason as why they went out there, but then everything became about the cows and the electricity getting into the cows.
1: Wait, but slowly, is any of this physically possible?
10: Well, this is where things get even weirder.
13: So,
8: I think we got a mystery on our hands.
13: Clara and her colleague.
11: Oh, yeah.
13: Go back to their office.
12: And we start Googling.
13: Like, is this a unique thing to this guy?
12: If this is something that other people have experienced.
13: And she starts Googling and finds out that this is not only happening at Gregor's farm.
12: No, hvad troede du først, det var?
10: She finds another farmer in Denmark.
15: Om jeg sådan rigtig troede noget.
10: His cows won't drink water.
13: They're drinking each other's pee.
16: Jo, men det går jo.
10: Then, another farmer in Denmark.
13: Same thing.
12: We quickly found that it was the same story again and again.
13: Farmers whose cows stopped drinking water and started drinking their pee.
10: That either live next to power lines or a power station.
13: And as Clara kept looking into this, she realized that this wasn't something that was just happening in Denmark.
10: Even lit. I forgot about that.
13: Sorry. It was also happening in the United States.
8: Come on in.
10: Okay. So she hears about this farmer named Jill Nelson.
12: I think she's from Minnesota.
11: Yeah, well, like, okay, you, yeah.
10: A dairy farmer in southwest Minnesota.
11: Like, you've had a family that's been on this farm for how long?
17: Yeah, so my family's been on the farm here since 1884, and I'm the fifth generation.
13: And she said she started noticing problems with her cows long before Gregor's, way back in 2008.
17: I started noticing that cows were becoming more reluctant to come into the parlor.
13: Her cows didn't want to come into the milking parlor where they all get milked.
10: Like, they would get really fidgety around the entrance to the parlor.
17: And kind of jump into the parlor.
10: Which was odd.
17: Yeah.
13: And then she started noticing the kind of telltale sign.
17: They started lapping at the water, not, you know, cows like to stick their nose in and they drink.
13: Her cows suddenly didn't want to drink.
17: And they would walk over to a puddle of urine and drink that dry. It was really, I've never seen anything like it before.
10: And it was right around here.
17: I just thought, this isn't normal. This isn't right. Something's wrong here.
10: Jill said she remembered this thing she had heard of called
17: stray voltage.
10: Stray voltage.
18: What did you have heard about stray voltage?
17: I had some customers in Wisconsin that had gone through it.
10: Where they had told Jill that they had electricity that had gotten into their cows.
11: 1, 2, 3, 4, 5. 1, 2, 3, 4, 5.
13: And I was actually back in Wisconsin this past summer.
11: All right, here we are at the Barron County Fairgrounds.
13: At a county fair.
11: 4-H fair is underway.
13: And I just went around asking dairy farmers,
11: have you ever dealt with stray voltage on your farm?
13: And almost every single one of them was like,
19: yes.
13: Oh, yeah.
19: I dealt with stray voltage way back when they didn't know what stray voltage was.
13: Every one of them had been either affected by it or knew someone who'd been affected by it. Give me a number here. 200? 300?
20: Well, I used to do one a day.
13: And actually, Matt and I talked to this dairy electrician.
10: Yeah, a guy named Larry Neubauer.
13: Who told us the number of stray voltage cases he's worked on.
20: I would have to say probably close to over 4,000 to 5,000.
10: What?
20: Yeah.
13: We found cases of stray voltage reported in New York, Pennsylvania, Vermont, Idaho.
10: Basically at farms all over the country, where what is happening, these farmers say, is that electricity is getting out of the cables that are in the ground near their farm, somehow, and finding the path of least resistance to their farms, where they have concrete with rebar, they have metal, they have water, and this electricity is getting up into that stuff and into their cows.
19: Stray voltage is horrible. It will destroy you.
13: And some of these farmers that we talked to told us about how it starts with them not drinking water.
19: And when they don't drink water, they don't eat.
17: And if they stop eating, that's it. There's nothing you can do. You can't force feed a cow.
19: They kind of starve themselves to death.
13: We heard of cows getting so weak they couldn't stand back up.
20: Feel like giving up, you know. You have a good cow just die before your eyes.
13: Cows that were born with birth defects.
21: You just didn't want to go to the barn after a while, so.
17: I didn't know at any morning or any moment what I would find when I went out to the barn.
11: We're talking cows that had died overnight or what?
17: Mm-hmm.
11: And that happened a couple of times?
17: I wish. My son's favorite cow, and she was my favorite cow, she literally died right in front of me. when that happened, that was it. I knew that I couldn't do it anymore. I couldn't do it.
13: We heard stories about dairy farmers going bankrupt after their cows started dying, stopped producing milk.
10: But then we also heard how none of this is really happening. That's after the break.

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9: Okay, welcome back. This is Radiolab. I am joined here with the one and onlys, Matt Kielty and Simon Adler.
10: I like it. I'd take that.
11: Yes. So we left off with basically you have thousands of farmers who have claimed to have experienced this thing called stray voltage.
9: Right.
11: Who end up being told, like, no, that's actually not what's happening. Mm-hmm. And this next part of the story.
9: Yes.
11: Is kind of a little bit of a history lesson.
9: Of?
11: Electricity.
9: Okay.
11: It's kind of a story about our relationship with electricity. And I think to understand that.
9: To understand that, we have to go back, Matt.
11: Yeah, Latif. We do.
12: What is electricity? And where does it come from?
9: To understand that, we have to invoke a cliche.
11: Yes. So does the birth of electricity in America really start with Ben Franklin and a kite?
13: No.
11: Oh. So to take us back, we talked to...
13: Hi, I'm Richard Hirsch. I am a professor of history of science and technology.
11: Richard Hirsch
10: from Virginia Tech.
11: And also...
14: David Nye. I'm a professor in Denmark.
10: David Nye.
11: He's written a bunch of books on energy and electricity.
14: Which, of course, is why I'm being interviewed, I guess, for this program.
11: Okay. Turns out electricity in America, it's a little bit after Ben Franklin.
13: Oh, yeah. Yeah. It didn't really get going until about 1800.
11: When scientists first started figuring out how to make batteries, how to make generators, so that we could actually create our own electricity.
10: And do things with it, like send it down a wire.
11: And then turn that electricity on and off.
10: To create a code.
14: Which is the Morse code.
10: And suddenly you could send a message from California to New York like that. Nearly at the speed of light.
14: So they suddenly realize electricity's got this sort of almost magical power.
11: The first message ever sent by telegraph? What hath God wrought?
10: So, 1830, you get the telegraph.
13: 1876.
11: Alexander Graham Bell patents the telephone.
13: Which seems to work nicely.
10: And also, in the 1870s, you get light.
11: Most importantly, Edison's light bulb.
13: And it was pretty wild stuff.
14: Because up to that time, all of human history, light and fire were the same thing. You couldn't have fire without light or light without fire. If you saw a light, it automatically meant something was burning. And when the electric light came along...
10: David says light bulb makers would have these public demonstrations.
14: Where, for example, they pick up the light bulb in their hand and hold it.
10: Something you could just never do with fire.
14: And then they take the light bulb and turn it upside down.
10: With fire, the flame always wants to go up. But now you could point the light.
14: It's kind of, oh, that's amazing.
11: And at the end of the demo, the demonstrator would take the light bulb and
10: smash it.
11: And the light?
14: Immediately it goes out.
13: Now you don't have to worry about your house burning down if you knock over a kerosene lamp, for example.
11: Now you have safe, controllable electric light.
14: Yeah, I mean, capitalists can see that this is going to make money.
11: And in fact,
6: Pearl and Fulton.
13: On Pearl Street in New York City.
11: Down in the financial district.
6: Oh, it's right here.
13: I have a picture of myself and my wife next to a plaque.
6: Should we take a selfie together?
15: Yep.
10: It's a big metal plaque.
6: Cute.
15: 1882.
10: Like 3 feet tall, 2 feet wide.
6: Above the text, we have an etching of 5 or 6 generators, men standing about.
15: Turbines, got electrical wires seemingly running out of the turbines.
10: A plaque to commemorate.
13: The first large-scale power plant.
6: The birthplace of power!
13: In the world.
6: This is the place.
10: And so down there in Lower Manhattan.
6: This is where it began.
10: You had electric light.
14: The stock exchange had it. The department store, railway stations, factories that could run at night had it.
11: The wealthy.
14: It's a prestige thing.
11: They had it.
14: So it starts there.
13: But then.
16: The country still in the dark.
11: It starts spreading.
16: Lights up.
10: It spreads from New York to Boston.
11: From Detroit to Chicago.
16: Lights up north, south, east, west.
10: Out to farms.
11: Rural schools, homes.
16: New lines going up almost everywhere at the rate of 500 miles a day.
11: The whole country lighting up.
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18: The miracles of electricity.
10: But while all these cities are lighting up, the vast majority of the country remains in the dark. Most of America, rural at this point, they don't have any electricity.
13: And that's because if you are trying to make money, in cities you had several hundred customers per mile of distribution wire. Go out into the countryside to farms, and you're talking about, on average in the 1920s, 3 to 5 customers per mile.
11: Hmm.
10: There was no demand out in the countryside.
13: Right.
11: Farmers were more concerned about having good roads.
13: So they could get food to markets better.
11: So for farmers, when it came to electricity,
13: they were certainly wowed by it, but
11: they're kind of like, eh, it's for the city folk.
10: Maybe you go to see a movie.
13: But we'd rather be out here.
11: In like the dark ages.
13: Literally. The Dark Ages.
11: Yeah.
10: Until power companies, almost like they did with the light bulb, started going out to state fairs, county fairs.
13: To demonstrate to farmers that they could use a lot of electricity.
10: They'd set up booths or tents, and they'd be like, okay, Joe Farmer, you know how you have to pump water from a well to get your water? Well, how about an electric water pump that runs with just the push of a button? Or what about refrigeration? Wouldn't it be nice to be able to keep your milk nice and cold?
9: Ooh.
10: So it doesn't spoil and you can sell more of it, make more money.
9: Right.
10: Or how about electric heaters so you can keep more and more eggs at just the right temperature before they hatch?
9: Mm.
10: Things like that.
11: And then the federal government creates the Rural Electrification Administration, starts giving loans to farmers so they could pay for things like power lines.
10: And so by the 1940s,
16: the country is still in the dark.
10: Huge portions of the country
16: lights up.
10: Start to come online.
16: Lights up for Mississippi and Ohio.
10: Power lines start crisscrossing America.
16: Lights up north, south, east, west.
10: And over the next 20 years,
16: new lines going up almost everywhere at the rate of 500 miles a day.
10: You go from almost none of the farms in America having electricity to, by the 1960s, almost every single one of them is electrified.
11: You can think of the farm as kind of like the way that rural America, like rural schools, stores, homes, were all sort of pulled out of the dark ages and into modern life.
9: Uh-huh.
11: As a way to boost quality of life, but also productivity, efficiency, profit.
10: But this becomes the problem because now, by the time you get to the 1960s,
19: we've become dependent on electrical power.
10: The whole country is humming and buzzing with electricity.
19: We like it because it's clean, it's inexpensive, and it will do almost any work you can think of.
11: And this is the issue, which is if you have an entire population dependent on electricity and that population keeps growing, well, then you need more electricity.
10: And so power companies, to meet this demand, start to build more and more.
20: Oil and gas could be here in quantity.
10: Oil plants, gas plants, coal plants.
21: A nuclear power program.
10: Nuclear power plants to generate more electricity.
11: And to get that electricity across the country, power companies began building these huge towers that you see out in the countryside that had power lines that were carrying more electricity than we'd ever seen before.
10: Power lines that had to cut through.
0: They now look out in the pasture and see power lines growing.
10: Farmland.
11: And for a lot of farmers across America.
18: Farmers angry about a power line being built through their fields.
11: They hated them.
22: Farmers still don't want a high-powered electric line across their land.
23: Farmers are fighting construction of the power line on their land.
11: And one of the most famous examples of this is called the Power Line Protests, which was in the 70s in western Minnesota.
24: Western Minnesota farmers have resisted the high-voltage power line with harsh words, lawsuits, and sporadic clashes with sheriff's deputies trying to protect survey and construction crews.
11: Farmers shot out components of thousands of power lines. They managed to topple towers by chopping out the legs of them. They end up toppling like 15 of these towers.
10: And a lot of it had to do with a concern about electricity.
25: Farmers like John Tripp want to know why Minnesota said it was okay for the power line to pass over his fields and cows, but not over state wildlife preserves or school bus stops.
26: They are tipping us off that this line is dangerous to us, to our families, and to our farm animals.
9: Were they dangerous? Like, had there been safety testing for this technology before it was deployed?
11: Oh, yeah. There'd been testing done to make sure, like, that the lines were safe and insulated and, you know, things like that.
9: Right.
10: But the idea here is that there was just this ambient concern that there was something wrong about these power lines.
13: If you want to do some research, I remember seeing photographs of people holding up fluorescent light bulbs underneath high voltage transmission lines, and the lights would light up.
11: Really?
13: Oh, yeah. Yeah. The electric fields were so intense underneath the power lines that the bulb illuminated.
11: That's wild.
13: You know, my mother-in-law lived near some power lines, and I always thought, well, I don't want to live there.
11: So what happened was, after these power lines started going up and there were these protests in the 70s in Minnesota, one state over in Wisconsin, farmers started complaining that all of a sudden their cows are getting sick, their cows aren't drinking water, and they actually start filing lawsuits against the power companies saying, this is because of you, because electricity is getting out into the ground, into our farms, and into our cows.
9: Yeah.
11: And they start to win those lawsuits.
10: Like, I think you said, Matt, that one of them, that it was like $1 million payout for a farm. They argued that the losses were in the milk productivity of their cattle due to this stray voltage.
9: Those were like jury trials, probably?
11: Yeah.
9: And who? What was the sort of caliber of the scientific experts? I don't know. I just am like wondering whether it was like a really strong emotional appeal that won those lawsuits, or was it like, no, there's like very clear connect the dots here, boop, da boop, da boop.
11: I mean, they have electricians come out and conduct tests that show there's electricity in the farm. But this is part of the problem, is there aren't,
9: I see,
11: there aren't really experts on this.
9: Yeah.
11: And there aren't really standards at this point. And so the state of Wisconsin, because of these lawsuits, is like, oh God, we got to figure this out. We got to figure out what's going on, what's acceptable for even electricity to be like in the ground or on the farm. And so the Department of Agriculture in the state of Wisconsin creates in 1986 a stray voltage task force, which ends up getting in touch with this guy.
27: Doug Reinemann, professor of biological systems engineering at the University of Wisconsin-Madison.
10: Doug works on milking machines.
27: In the modern context, robotic milking machines. But back in the 1990s, I was asked to investigate concerns about stray voltage.
10: Now, had you heard of stray voltage before?
27: No, not really.
10: And so what was your first reaction to the idea?
27: Well, my first reaction is to find out more about it.
11: So Doug goes and reads whatever he can find.
10: And what he finds is that stray voltage did not begin in Wisconsin.
27: No.
11: Actually, the earliest reports
27: date back to the early 1960s.
11: On the other side of the world.
27: In New Zealand.
11: Huh.
10: And what were the reports?
27: So it's a really interesting story. In New Zealand, at that time, it was sort of the tradition for dairy farmers to go barefoot.
11: So these farmers would be milking their cows,
27: not wearing any shoes or boots.
11: And when they touched something like the metal pail or the metal water trough,
27: they felt the tingle.
10: Electricity somewhere on that farm getting up into them.
11: First documented case, people out on farms. But then Doug sees the reports we mentioned in North America.
10: New York, Pennsylvania, all of them involving cows.
11: Cows behaving strangely, cows not producing milk.
10: So what Doug starts to do
27: is design a study to investigate a very specific question.
10: Which is basically, how much electricity does it take for a cow to feel it.
9: Hmm. Like, wait. Can I stop you for a second?
10: Yeah.
9: Why are we talking about cows? Why not any other animals?
10: Like, why not a goat or a chicken?
9: Yeah.
10: Well, so Doug explained to us that
27: cows,
10: there's a couple things.
27: They're often in wet environments.
10: So cows spend a ton of time on wet concrete and also are drinking, as we said, just a ton of water, which are both highly, highly conductive.
6: Yeah. And then the other reason is actually
27: because cows are bigger.
6: Simplest way to think about this is cows are bigger. So they're like a bigger wire. So it's easier for electricity to pass through them.
9: Oh, no.
6: But anyway, UW-Madison, they've got a lot of cows.
27: Something like 500 cows.
6: And one by one, Doug and his team would take a cow into a barn stall.
27: A specially designed stall.
6: The cow would stand on this fancy scale.
27: So we could measure when the cow shifted their body weight.
6: When they would flinch.
10: And then they would take an electrode, clip it to the snout of the cow, and then clip four more electrodes, one to each hoof. Turn on a tiny little generator and bzzzt. Send a small little pulse of electricity through the cow.
27: Like 10 pulses.
10: And then watch. From there, they'd increase the electricity a little bit more, and a little bit more, and a little bit more.
27: And then we would see the cow basically move, and they might move a hoof, they might move their head, they might move an ear. Generally, is a fairly subtle response.
6: The tiniest little indication that the cow feels something that it might not like.
9: Yeah.
6: And they keep doing this until they get to the point where most of the cows are doing something, like a little head twitch or a little leg kick, something that shows they're reacting.
9: And so at what point is that?
27: So if you want to imagine what the cow experiences, put a 9-volt battery on your tongue. That's the sort of experience.
10: Which I did.
9: For this story.
6: For this story.
10: You're telling me this is safe?
6: He is now going to place the battery on his tongue.
10: I'm sort of nervous.
6: I know I am. I'm actually scared too.
27: Yeah.
10: Oh, yeah. Oh, that's no fun.
27: Okay.
6: What'd you feel?
10: Oh, it's like, it's almost like something really cold touching your tongue for a second.
27: Yes.
6: Oh, that's not bad.
10: Hey, Matt, don't tell me.
6: Yeah, what are you crying about?
27: It's often experienced as a thermal sensation.
6: I'd say he reacted a little stronger than warranted.
9: Matt. But you haven't even done it, so how could you say
10: you
9: that?
10: You haven't even done it, yeah.
6: I'm too scared to.
9: But But the 9-volt analogy works, the coldness, except the coldness has to be so bad that pee is better than that.
6: Right, and they're not even saying that. They're just saying at 9 volts, this is when you start to see behavioral changes, adverse behavioral changes.
9: Right.
6: And so what the state of Wisconsin does is they set the threshold for what is an acceptable level of stray voltage of electricity on the farm below that.
9: Okay, which makes sense.
6: Now,
9: like a lot below that or a little below that or like how below?
6: Doug says well below that.
9: Well below that, okay.
6: So now Doug also says if you take that threshold and you take that out into the real world, into farms, which in the state of Wisconsin since 1990, there have been over 9,000 stray voltage investigations conducted by the state, you find that less than 3% of farms ever hit this threshold.
9: Oh, weird.
10: And again, that threshold, that's just for behavior.
27: You know, one of the reasons we spend a lot of time looking at behavior, because it is the most sensitive indicator.
10: Like if electricity is harming a cow, hurting a cow, the first thing you're going to notice is some change in the cow's behavior.
27: But of course, we looked at milk production, we looked at water intake, we looked at things like feed consumption and things on, you know, blood chemistry. We did like all kinds of things.
6: And what they found is that the amount of electricity it takes to get a cow to stop drinking water or to mess up its immune system or have all these infections is so much electricity that out on a farm, like, you're just not going to find this unless it's a real serious problem.
27: Yeah, wires will always break. You know, hopefully not often, but there's always the possibility that the electrical system can be damaged. But, you know,
6: Doug says in the rare case that does happen, you get a lot of stray voltage.
27: Find it and fix it. It's not hard to find and it's not hard to fix.
9: But then if it's not electricity, what is happening with the cows? Like why are they not drinking water and yes, drinking pee?
1: Well, there can be 1,000 different issues of what's going on. And you just simply got to look through those.
10: So we talked to a veterinarian.
1: Dr. Don Sanders, doctor of veterinary medicine.
6: How many years did you practice as a vet?
1: 50.
6: Wow.
10: And Don told us from his 50 years what he'd mostly seen.
1: Is cows drinking urine is when they lack potassium in their diet.
10: Cows will turn to drinking pee if they don't have enough minerals like potassium.
1: Sodium or whatever like that. That generally is the major reason for drinking urine.
10: I guess I'm also a little surprised. Like the, I don't know, I'm sure I'm deficient. I know I'm deficient in vitamin D. I don't know. I'm sure there are a dozen things that I don't have enough of. And yet I'm not going around drinking urine, but why is it that these cows are so sensitive?
1: Let me throw something out to stir the pot a little.
10: Basically, Don explained that these cows being milked are not just average animals. They have been bred to be more like high-performance athletes. And so if their diet is not perfectly dialed in, things will go bad.
1: And it won't be all at once. It'll be when it's been that way for several months or maybe even longer.
10: And then you start to get immune problems, udder infections, or even pee drinking.
1: Exactly.
9: Okay, I get that. But that doesn't explain the not drinking water part.
11: Right. So remember a farmer in Minnesota, Jill Nelson, how she said...
2: And then they started lapping at the water.
11: Her cows started lapping at the water, not drinking it normally.
9: Yeah.
2: You know, cows like to stick their nose in and they drink.
3: They slurp it up.
11: So we ended up talking to this guy, Nigel Cook.
10: He's another professor at UW-Madison.
3: In the School of Veterinary Medicine.
10: And so he said, okay, so take a cow lapping water.
3: Oh my God, we've got stray voltage because the cows are lapping the water as normal. you could go to 100% of farms and find cows that lick and lap and play with water.
11: And he also said a dairy cow, when she's not eating or being milked, she's sort of just like standing around in a barn.
3: And she's looking for other things to do.
11: As Nigel put it.
3: They like hobbies.
11: Cows like doing stuff.
3: And one of those things is hanging around water troughs and playing with water.
10: And he also told us that cows are just like very social animals. They have social dynamics, hierarchies.
3: Cows will sometimes stand in the water trough and they'll kind of be dominant around it, kind of shoo other cows away.
11: Or they can be really sensitive to overcrowding.
3: We've certainly been to barns where instead of 3 to 4 inches of trough perimeter space per cow, which is our design recommendation, now we have 2. That makes a difference to water access.
11: I guess what I'm learning, though, is if you look at the cases of stray voltage, like some of them start in North America in the late 70s into the 80s, and then like really pick up in the 90s. And so what I'm wondering is like clearly something happened or was happening with cows.
3: Well, work out what was going on in the 90s. Yeah. So let's take Wisconsin. When I arrived in 1999, we had 25,000 dairy herds. Mm-hmm. And most of them were tie stalls.
11: What's a tie stall?
3: If you've driven around the upper Midwest, yeah, there are little red barns.
11: Yeah.
3: Those are tie stalls.
11: And Nigel explained, in a tie stall, what you have is each individual cow
3: confined in a single stall,
11: tied to that stall.
3: So she lived in that stall. She fed in front of the stall. She had a little water cup in front of every stall.
11: And so the job of a dairy farmer
3: was deliver feed, scoop the poop out in the morning, and milk the cow twice a day. So relatively simple cow management where you could see if a cow wasn't eating enough or wasn't drinking enough, you could pick up a sick cow.
11: But in the 90s, as costs were rising, margins tightening, dairy farmers started modernizing. They started to build milking parlors.
3: Now you're not milking them in the stall.
11: You're bringing them over the parlor where you're milking them together with more elaborate milking machines.
10: And now, because you can milk more cows more efficiently, you don't need that old red tie stall barn. Instead, you need a new bigger barn.
3: What's called a free stall. So they're free to move around.
10: Now you can house more cows.
3: They're not chained in a stall anymore.
10: Which means now, instead of feeding a cow individually,
3: you feed a group of cows.
11: You make the cows all drink from the same water trough as a group.
10: Which cuts costs, it cuts labor. And so now,
3: now you can have 150 cows, 250 cows, 500 cows, 1,000 cows. Now we're building 20,000 cow dairies.
11: Nigel says in that transition to bigger dairy farms, some of these farmers just couldn't make it.
3: And life became very difficult for them. And somebody comes along and says, well, this problem's because you built the wrong barn and you're not a very good manager. You're not feeding the cows properly. It's not necessarily what a farmer wants to hear, that I'm not very good at managing my cows. And they probably were very good at managing their cows in a tie stall, where they grew up, where their fathers and grandfathers managed cows. So that's a bitter pill to swallow. Whereas somebody could go on your farm and say, hey, I think you got stray voltage. It's somebody else's problem. It's the utility's problem. Now you have somebody to blame. You've got a boogeyman, and it's not your fault. It's somebody else's fault.
2: And I would say, you come and milk my cows and tell me that, because I know my cows. I, you know that this is affecting them. And I really love my cows. And I feel, I'm their caretaker. So when you're not able to take care of them, it's really hard. And it was really hard on my husband, because when the cows would get to the point where, you know, they were just suffering, we'd have to put them down, and he was the one that had to do that. So, yeah. When you stop crying because you're putting a cow down, you know, it's been a lot.
6: So Jill sued her power company, and I've been reading through those court documents. And in them, the power company is making a lot of the same arguments that we just heard, that the electricity found on Jill's farm didn't meet the threshold, how a lot of the problems on Jill's farm started after she built this big milking parlor. She had increased her herd size. They made arguments about how her feed composition wasn't right, how the milking machines were causing infections. But also, there's this other argument taking place in these documents about something that's very tricky but very fundamental to this whole story, which is, what is the resistance of a cow?
9: What?
6: Which we will get to.
9: Is the resistance of a cow?
6: It's what we're going to get to when we come back from break.
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8: 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A measles outbreak spreading through Buckingham County has infected at least 17 people as of Thursday, prompting health officials to warn that additional cases are likely still unidentified and highlighting childhood vaccination gaps across parts of Central Virginia. 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I'm Jacob Duren. It's now time for more Radiolab. It's 4:41.
6: Bada bing, bada boom. Here we are.
9: I'm back with the dime a dozen Matt Kielty and Simon Adler.
6: Great. Yeah.
12: Yeah. Yeah.
6: Okay. So we left off with the question, what is the resistance of a cow?
9: Feels epic.
6: I'd say
9: somehow.
6: It kind of is.
9: Okay. Explain.
12: Well, okay. Sort of physics 101 here, electricity 101.
9: Yeah, love it.
12: So when it comes to electricity, you're dealing with basically three things: voltage, current, and resistance.
9: Okay.
12: And these three things are always kind of in relation to one another.
6: And it's sort of try to help you make sense of that. We're going to do a little analogy,
9: okay,
6: which is imagine it's springtime.
9: It is actually springtime. I don't really need to imagine.
6: Okay.
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1: Voltage. So open the spigot way up. You got a lot of volts. Open it a little bit. Tiny little bit of volts.
2: Like it's like how much push is coming out from the beginning.
1: Yeah.
3: From that, you've got the water that is then actually moving, right?
2: Water's moving, yeah.
3: That is your current.
1: The flow of electricity.
2: Okay.
1: So it stands to reason more volts, more flow, more current. Fewer volts, less flow, less current.
2: Totally. Makes sense.
3: However, there is one final piece to this.
1: This is the important part.
2: Okay.
1: The resistance.
2: The resistance.
3: Yes. So think of it almost like the hose itself. It has a set diameter, a sort of amount of space that the water can flow through.
1: Yeah, so it's like if you have like a huge wide fire hose or something and you crank that spigot, you're going to get... But if you had like...
2: You get sleep apnea. Yeah, okay.
1: If you have a hose that's like the diameter of like a little tiny straw, uh-huh. like a little cocktail straw,
2: okay.
1: it
2: yeah.
1: doesn't matter how open that spigot is, how many volts you're trying to shove through there, you're still just going to get a tiny little bit of flow, of current.
2: Right, correct.
1: That's why resistance is so important, because it affects the flow, the current, how much electricity is actually passing through something.
2: Yeah, okay.
1: So in the real world of electricity, something like rubber, and this stuff gets measured in ohms, okay. so we're not going to get into it, but that's what it's measured in.
2: Yeah.
1: Rubber has the resistance of something like 10 to the 13th power ohms.
2: So rubber is like the brickiest of brick walls.
1: Yeah, or the tiniest of straws of straws.
2: Tiniest of straws of straws,
1: so
2: right.
1: very resistant, so it means you don't get a lot of current, a lot of electricity passing through.
2: Sure, yeah.
3: And then to keep this going, dry human skin can be about as low as 10,000 ohms.
2: Feeble resistance. We have yeah. very little yeah. to no resistance.
3: And then wet human skin can be about 1,000 ohms.
2: Oh, even less. So like nothing.
3: Yeah, not very much.
2: We're one of those like boba straws.
1: Yeah, human boba. Now a cow.
3: This is the question.
1: What is its resistance?
2: Mm-hmm.
1: So back in the 80s and 90s, when researchers were doing all this work on cows, they came up with a number. They settled on a number, 500 ohms. So less than wet human.
2: So it's like we have to take even better care of them.
1: Yeah, because they've always been trying to be cautious and conservative for the sake of the cow. So yeah, they come up with this
2: yeah,
1: number.
2: Okay, as they should be. I think as they
1: right,
2: should
1: yeah,
2: be, right.
1: Yeah, of course. And so they come up with this number, 500. This is known in the world.
3: 500 ohm cow.
1: The 500 ohm cow.
3: But the thing is.
4: And in my world, that just does not exist. Okay.
3: There are people like Larry Neubauer, that electrician that we heard from earlier in the story, who's just like, no way, don't believe it.
4: It's nowhere near 500 ohms.
2: Huh. Why does he think that?
1: Well, yeah. So Larry told us.
4: Well, how is that 500 ohms determined?
1: How that was determined makes a big difference.
4: Well, the 500 ohms was determined in a stanchion barn, the old milk tie stanchion barn. Have you guys all seen an old stanchion barn?
1: Yeah, the old school
4: yes.
1: red barn.
4: Right on.
1: That's one cow in a stall.
4: Right. Well, today, they never get tied up in a tie stall barn. They
1: yeah, they're all
4: on.
1: In free stall. It's all
4: free stall
1: they
4: barn.
1: Roam around now.
4: Yep.
2: But why should that matter where the cow is?
1: Well, because, so Larry explained, in a free stall barn or in a big milking parlor, you have all these cows grouped together where they are often coming into contact with this slurry, a slurry of manure, cow urine, and like water or milk.
2: Yeah.
1: And Larry explained that slurry
4: is highly conductive.
1: Is very conductive. And as we already know, when something gets wet, its resistance drops.
2: Yeah. It's like a straw that when it gets wet, the straw opens up.
1: Right. It's the same thing here with the cows.
2: Right. Yes. They are becoming bigger electricity straws.
1: Right. That's Larry's theory.
4: The cows are nothing more than like goldfish in a pond. If I gave you an extension cord and I plugged in the drill and I said, go walk across the grass here and go drill into that post, okay? You wouldn't think twice about it. You go over there, drill the hole in the post, come back, right?
1: Yeah.
4: If I gave you that same drill and told you to jump in the pool and go drill out the iron post in the pool, right? You'd have a second thought about that now, wouldn't you?
1: So what happened was in 2016, these Idaho dairymen contacted Larry and they're like, hey, we think we have stray voltage on our farm. Larry went out there, said, yeah, you do. And the reason no one will tell you you do is because of this whole resistance thing. And so the Idaho dairymen told Larry, well, how about we do a study trying to determine the resistance of a cow in these freestall barns?
4: So we called up Richard Norell out of the state of Idaho.
5: And they invited me out to do some resistance measurements on cows.
3: So this is Rick.
5: I have a PhD.

0: in dairy science.
1: And the reason they reached out to Rick?
0: Well, my PhD, I collected information on resistance of cows.
1: Rick had actually done cow resistance studies back in the 80s.
2: And he's like, sure, I can run this study.
0: And then we had a meeting with the dairy industry, with Idaho Power.
2: To be like, can you guys help out? Can you fund any of this?
1: And Idaho Power brought in
0: Doug Reinemann.
3: Ooh.
1: Our Wisconsin guy.
3: Yeah.
0: He was representing Idaho Power as their expert.
3: Interesting.
1: But it's also like Doug is the national expert, like the go-to person on this.
0: So if he says thumbs down, well, then you have quite a hill to climb if you're going to beat his thumbs down. So he did write a report at the end that he thought some things were good, some maybe not so good.
1: Did Idaho Power sign off on the research?
0: Not really. I mean, they sent us a letter and said that they didn't believe we were going to find anything and they were not going to support it in any way.
1: Oh, that sounds like a pretty definitive no.
0: Right.
2: But anyhow, Rick goes out with the dairyman, with Larry.
0: Looked at 6 different Idaho dairies.
2: Modern commercial dairy farms.
1: Where the cows.
0: They're walking in manure.
1: They're all together.
0: They're wet.
2: They set up all these tests where they hook up different electrodes to different parts of the cows.
0: Because stray voltage can go from front feet to rear feet.
1: It can go from mouth to all 4 feet.
0: You can touch the belly of the cow and that goes out through all 4 feet.
1: And so they ran all these different tests on like over 170 cows and ultimately come up with a number.
3: What is it?
1: 200.
3: 200?
1: From 500 to 200.
3: So what does that actually mean?
4: Well, if you take a 500 ohm cow and you put 1 volt across it, that would be 2 milliamperes.
1: 2 milliamps of current, which is the current threshold.
4: Well, yeah, according to them at 500.
1: Yeah. Yep.
4: If you take a 250 ohm cow and you had 1 volt under the perfect conditions, you'd have 4 milliamps through her.
1: So it'd be double. It'd be double what's
4: right.
1: Allowed under
4: right.
1: Regulatory thresholds.
4: And if you had a 200 ohm cow, okay.
1: No, even higher.
4: You'd be even higher.
2: And so the idea here is that if the ohmage is wrong by a factor of 2, for most modern day cows, then that means that modern day cows are receptive to a much lower level of electricity than the current standards would suggest.
4: In a wet environment like that, yes.
2: Based on your studies, if public policy was strictly directed by the scientific evidence, should that 500 ohm cow be reduced to something closer to a 200 ohm resistance?
0: I believe it should, but I also believe that, my data needs to be published and it needs to be critically evaluated. And I'm sure there'll be some people poking some holes at it, but I think it's pretty good.
2: Yeah.
1: Do you have a timetable for when you might publish?
0: I don't.
1: The weight of the dairy world is on your shoulders, Rick.
0: I know. And I'm embarrassed to say this, but when I retired, I packed everything up out of my office that I needed to take along and brought it home. And I had one binder that had lots of important information that I needed to look at. And for the life of me, I cannot find it. I know I put it in my vehicle to bring it home, but it's just gone.
1: Now, okay.
3: Yeah.
1: Here is everything that we can definitively say at the end of this. So that 200 number is lost somewhere, anywhere in the state of Idaho. And when I talk to people like Doug Reinemann, they're like, look, there's other data out there, current data looking at freestall cows that continue to suggest that 500 ohms is actually the correct number. Like, that's what the data supports.
3: That fight still strong. That fight is still, nobody has changed their minds.
1: Yeah, so you have farmers who still believe that the resistance should be lower, but all the data, peer-reviewed, published, still points to 500.
3: So the farmers are all like, low resistance, look, like it's getting into our cows. And then the experts are like, no, it's high resistance. Like, you guys, it's not, electricity is not your problem, whatever your problem is.
1: Right. Other things we can definitively say. So where we started this whole story with that guy, Kragus. What happened with Kragus?
5: He sold the cows.
1: Oh, he did?
5: Yeah.
1: And he started growing potatoes.
3: No.
1: Yeah.
3: Really?
1: He's now a potato farmer.
3: He gave up.
2: Yeah. And apparently his cows, which are on a different farm in a different part of Denmark now.
5: From what I hear, they are thriving and drinking water. Here are the cows.
2: And then there's Jill.
5: Oh my God, there's so many cows.
2: Who, after years of being told she did not have stray voltage on her farm, got in touch with our guy, Larry.
4: I said, I'll take a look at it, and whatever I find, I'll tell you.
2: Told her, you're not imagining things. There is stray voltage here.
1: He got in touch with the power company.
6: You know, he knew how to talk the talk and talk the language with them.
1: Eventually, they came out, made a bunch of changes to Jill's electrical system. And
5: so how many cows out here?
6: There's 130 in this barn.
1: Things went back to normal.
5: Wild. They're so big and pretty.
6: Thank you. I kind of think so, too.
5: Yeah, no, they're gorgeous. What is it again? Star Dazzle? Star Dazzle. Oh, it's a baby. Oh, your tongue is so big.
6: She's going to be at the Minnesota State Fair.
5: Because you're so pretty?
6: Because she's so pretty.
5: Because you're so pretty. You get to go to the fair to bell on a ball. That's right.
3: Well, that's hard to argue with. That is really the proof is in the pudding kind of thing.
1: Well,
5: oh, baby calves. Oh my God, Jill. This
1: like
5: is
1: it's
5: amazing.
1: It's a really compelling story, but it is like it's one story.
5: Star Dazzle's baby. Do you also love petting?
6: She does. Come on, sweetie.
1: I don't think it definitively proves anything.
5: I know what a sweet.
2: But if I was a betting man, I'd wager we're only going to see more cases of stray voltage in the years to come.
7: But the growing demand for power to fuel AI data centers.
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3: This episode was reported by Matt Kilty and Simon Adler. The episode was produced by Matt Kilty with help from Maria Paz Gutierrez, reporting help from Clara Grunet and Rebecca Rand. 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The episode was mixed by Jeremy Bloom, fact-checking by Anjali Mercado and Sophie Sammy. It was edited by Pat Walters, and a special thanks to Liz Brock and Julie Cohn. If you miss Simon, like I do, just be comforted knowing that he is now going to be heading back to the greener pastures of his music, sound, and performance art project, Windstar Enterprises. If you're curious to know more, go to windstarsolutions.com. No cows were harmed in the making of this episode, so far as I know. Catch you next week. Bye-bye-bye.
16: 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I'm from the Bay Area, California, and here are the staff credits. 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Our staff includes Jeremy Bloom, W. Harry Fortuna, David Gable, Maria Paz Gutierrez, Sindhu Naina Sambandan, Matt Kielty, Mona Madgaukar, Annie McEwen, Alex Neeson, Sara Kari, Natalia Ramirez, Rebecca Rand, Anissa Vitsa, Arian Wack, Molly Webster, and Jessica Young, with help from Gabby Santis. Our fact-checkers are Diane Kelly, Emily Krieger, Natalie Middleton, Anjali Mercado, and Sophie Samai.

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2: I'm Dwahali Saikautal in New York City with these headlines. An evacuation order remains in place for some 40,000 people in Orange County, California, due to the threat of a hazardous chemical tank explosion at a local aerospace company. France has banned Israel's national security minister for allegedly threatening and brutalizing detained French and European nationals on a Gaza-bound aid flotilla. And a Red Fox stowaway from a cargo ship that left Southampton, England, and arrived to a New York, New Jersey port in February is now safely out of quarantine and living at the Bronx Zoo. Officials there have named the 2-year-old English fox Basil. I'm Dwahali Saikautal, NPR News in New York.

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0: Welcome, Friends of the Blues, and welcome to another episode of the Friends of the Blues radio show right here on Public Radio. Oh, man, we're so glad you're out there and taking us with you. We got Dr. Sky Dobro here in the house.
1: Welcome to the weekend.
0: And Shuffle Shoes.
1: And we're going to bring you the good blues to help you through it. That'll be good. Hope you got your yard work done, everything done around the yard, everything done around the house. Take a few moments and kick back with Shuffle and Doctor.
0: That's right. Spend some time with the blues, baby.
1: Yeah, it's going to be a good one tonight. I see some Doug Sam sitting here, some Kim Wilson. How about some Candy Cane, some Jimmy Witherspoon? Just to mention a few.
0: Yeah. The other day, this cat gave me a Denise LaSalle. She is the Queen of Soul Blues CD from 1994. And, man, oh, man, is there some good stuff on there.
1: So yeah, that'll be good. We'll sample a little of that, too.
0: Yeah,
1: huh?
0: We definitely are. And some other things, too. Because it was pretty amazing.
1: All right. Well, let's just start it off just right. How about some Jimmy Rogers?
0: All right.

when she starts to kiss. It's hard in hell for her to stop. She kissed a man out in the country, and the hogs ran off and left their slop. Now what is that she got?

0: Yeah, that's coming out swinging. Well, that's internet set swinging. That's for Cotton Picking Shirt. Candy Cane doing that, Coming Out Swinging, which happens to be the title of her latest CD on Viztone Records, if you want to pick one of those up. Like those drums down in there at the end. That kind of gives it that jungle thing.
1: Yeah.
0: Like bom, that. That's cool.
1: Yep, that was. That was really good. Then right before that was a female from South Carolina, Wanda Johnson. We got this CD back in 2008, and I have not heard a peep out of her since. I hope she's still performing down there, and would love to hear another CD from her. But that particular song was called Girlfriend, and I just loved that greasy slide guitar and the guitar break in the middle of the song. It's from a CD called Hold What You Got on Irwin Music.
0: Well, you know, we should just call you Slide Dobro instead of Sky Dobro.
1: Since I'm such a slide guitar
0: we'll
1: nut.
0: We'll call you Slide Dobro.
1: Yeah, we can blame Dwayne Allman for that. He's
0: all
1: the
0: right.
1: guy that turned me on to complete slide.
0: All right, slide. All right, and we heard from Luther Guitar Jr. Johnson, On Your Way Fishing.
1: Yeah, yep.
0: And the Magic Rockers is the name of Luther Guitar Jr. Johnson's band.
1: Yeah, he had played with Muddy Waters at one point, didn't he?
0: Mm-hmm. Mm-hmm.
1: And, of course, there's about two more Luther Johnsons out there, so it's kind of hard to keep them all separated.
0: Yeah, that's for sure. But this one did. This was one of those with Muddy.
1: Right before that was Mark Hummel from his brand new CD, What Is That She Got? Man, whatever it is, it was powerful the way the song went there. And that's from his brand new CD on Electrify Records called The Hustle Is Really On. And boy, what a lineup. He's got Anson Funderburg on there, little Charlie Beatty from the old Little Charlie and the Nightcats. Kid Anderson's on there. Oh, man. Wes Starr on drums, Doug James on saxophone, June Corr on bass, and Mark blowing that harmonica.
0: Mm-hmm. Then we started this hour of the Friends of Blues radio show this week with Jimmy Rogers doing Your Sweet. That's from the Ludella CD. That's really, really good. Got Kim Wilson and some Thunderbirds in there backing them up. But that's a real, real good Jimmy Rogers CD. It's called Ludella. Go pick that up sometime.
1: Yes, indeed.
0: All right. Shuffle Shoes here and Dr. Dobro at the Friends of Blues radio show. We're just getting our feet in right now. We're just getting going.
1: Well, there's a young cat out there from Texas that's tearing it up these days. His name's Jason Elmore. And who do which? And I saw on Facebook the other day, he's doing in his sets some Sean Costello songs. And I thought, well, good on him, you know. I hate for anybody to forget that. What a great artist he was, Sean Costello, that died way too young. So I just went and dug out Sean's, what I consider his best CD, and going to hear a song that Jason's performing live these days. It's called Cold, Cold Ground.

0: All right. Just don't mess with it. Don't do it. Please don't do it. Planet Full of Blues there.
1: Yeah, Mashed Potatoes and Gravy was the name of that one from a band, new band on me, Planet Full of Blues. Pretty tasty stuff there.
0: Well, I would hope mashed potatoes and gravy are tasty, you would think.
1: Yeah, mighty good.
0: And then add a little grease to that. Right before that was Kim Wilson doing Lowdown. That was that greasy kind of thing. Kim Wilson doing a little instrumental when he breaks off away from his fabulous Thunderbirds band. And he puts Kim Wilson Blues Band together, and that's what comes about. Lowdown is the name of that one.
1: Yeah. Brad and the Fat Cats, all the way from Colorado, take a walk with me because we're going to Memphis. And he did, and showed up well.
0: Then we heard Eddie King. Eddie King with the Blues Brothers Horns. Eddie King was a longtime guitar player and the band leader for Coco Taylor. So he put out a CD called Another Cow's Dead, which was just a great, great CD. I don't know even if you can find that, but it's worth the look. Another Cow's Dead. Don't know where that name came from, but it shows him playing his axe or his guitar on top of a cow on its back with all fours up in the air. So, Kitty Cat was the name of that song.
1: Yeah, you know, he's sitting on a dead cow on the cover. It's a cartoon cow, but it's a picture of him sitting on a cartoon cow, but... Oh, my gosh, Another Cow is Dead. Yeah, I don't know where you get a title like that, but that's the beauty of it. That's the beauty of art, boy. Somebody's going to pull something out that'll tickle your fancy. Oh, and that's on, what'd you say?
0: This is how you pronounce it.
1: And we kicked off there with Sean Costello, the late and great Sean Costello, Cold, Cold Ground. All right, that's the way we do it here on the Friends of the Blues radio show.
0: Marty Big Dog Mercer was the band who's local to our area, which most would not know, but Big Dog's out there playing. But he says, how about doing a little surf music? And I thought, oh boy, here we go. So he did some adventure stuff, and it was very similar to this medley. And I asked him, I said, you must have heard the Bugs Henderson do the Ventures medley. And I guess he said Link Ray was the one who actually had done it, so that he was familiar with. So we're going to do Bugs Henderson doing the Ventures medley.
1: Okay.

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0: Another fact of life, a story of the blues. That is the truth, isn't it? You're always nobody in your own hometown. You got to be big from the outside. Somebody's going to like you from someplace else because they don't even know you in your own hometown. Isn't that something?
1: Do you know that concept is even in the Bible? A prophet is not famous in his hometown is the essence of it.
0: Yeah, I
1: just saw that in the Bible the other day, believe it or not. That's an old, old concept that's still alive and well.
0: You say, you can walk down the street in your own hometown, nobody knows you, but you go out of town and everybody knows you.
1: Yeah, and the farther away I get from home, the more famous I am is another aspect of that.
0: Yeah, that was Lisa Mann, a bass player from the Portland, Oregon vicinity, and she had some help on that song with Mr. Lloyd Jones, who is a monster himself.
1: Speaking of the West Coast, we had Joe Louis Walker right before that from one of his really great CDs. JLW is the name of the CD, and I was trying to see the date on it, but I can't see the date, but I Can't Get You Off My Mind, and that was a Lloyd Jones song as well.
0: That was a good Lloyd Jones song. Lloyd Jones does that on one of his other CDs. So that's a good one. Probably about, what do you think, 92, something like that, from Joe Louis Walker in that vicinity?
1: Yeah.
0: Got some real good stuff out there, Mr. Joe Louis Walker. They call him JLW. And then we started that little set off with Bugs Henderson doing that Ventures medley. What do you think of that? I thought that worked. Nice little twist to put on there for a blues band, you know, on a Saturday night. So hope you appreciated that. Shuffle Shoes here and Dr. Sky Dobro, Friends of the Blues Radio Show.
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0: name it, boy. All the girls down there got the meat on their bones. I may even go back to Little Rock, Arkansas. I know the girls over there got the meat on their bones. Y'all, come on, take me back right there. That's good.
1: Thank you, Sun Seals.
2: Yeah.
1: We're going back home. He knows what's at home.
2: Yeah, women got some meat on their bones.
1: Smart man knows what's at home.
2: We did two in a row there for full-bodied women. Women that have curves. Forget that skinny stuff.
1: That was Sun Seals doing going home.
2: Yeah. From his Sun Seals Deluxe Edition on Alligator Records.
1: Then we heard from Pine Top Perkins doing Murmur Low. That goes back a few years, of course, because Pine Top's been gone a few years, and he lived to the ripe old age of 97 and performing right to the end.
2: He did, right to the end. He was singing about Big Fat Mama with the meat shaking on her bones. But the name of the song is Murmur Low.
1: I wonder why. I mean, always wondered that.
2: And we kicked off another hour of the Friends of the Blues radio show with Denise LaSalle. There's Three People was the name of that song. Three people sleeping in my bed. Me, my man, and the woman in his head. Oh, that's a blues right there. That's what it's all about.
1: All right. Shuffle Shoes here and Dr. Sky Dobro at the Friends of Blues radio show. And glad you're spending a little bit of time and setting some time aside to spend with us and the blues. Because these are the facts of life. These are the stories of the real thing. These are real stories.
2: Yeah.
1: This is the real stuff, no doubt about it.
2: Blues is the truth, as some wise man once said.
1: Let's move to some Jimmy Witherspoon. Jimmy Witherspoon's a legendary singer. Been around a long time, or had been around a long time. Another one that is gone. But he had teamed up with Robin Ford and his band for a long time. So this is with Robin Ford's blues band. Jimmy Witherspoon doing Going Down Slow, one of these legendary CDs called Live at the Mint.

the world's greatest blues singers. Gentlemen, I've known for many years, and it's an honor to be called my friend, Mr. Jimmy Witherspoon.

0: Yes, indeed. How about that? That was Clarence Gatemouth Brown, Stranded.
1: Kind of hard to beat some old Gate, isn't it?
0: Boy, it is.
1: Gatemouth Brown, who, you know, although we're playing him on a blues show, he wasn't too fond of being pigeonholed as a blues player only, because he could play all kinds of stuff. He'd get his fiddle out, and he'd do a little this, do a little South Texas music, you know, some Texas swing, and do all kinds of different things. Clarence Gatemouth Brown, he was a true American icon in the blues, no doubt about
0: it. He was. According to Dick Sherman, the producer, depending on what mood he was in, if you called him a blues man, you might get away with it, you might not.
1: Yeah,
0: just depends on what mood he was in.
1: Yeah, he didn't really appreciate it all the way, did he?
0: No.
1: I suppose if the gig was paying him big money on a blues stage, he'd be okay with it.
0: Yeah.
1: Yeah. Well, he should be, anyway.
0: A lot of times had his pipe in his mouth while he was playing on stage, and you never knew what was in that pipe, but play, like I say, he'd get that git fiddle out. And,
1: now, what are you trying to say? You don't know what kind of pipe tobacco he would be smoking?
0: Yeah, he didn't know exactly what was in there.
1: Dr. Dobro, how dare you? That man can't defend himself.
0: Yeah, well, he wouldn't disagree with you.
1: He was a road dog, no doubt about it.
0: Yeah. I always loved it. He'd be playing along, and all of a sudden he'd play Pop Goes the Weasel or something like that, like right in the middle of a song. You'd turn around and go, what was that? And then he'd be back on the song again. You weren't sure what you'd heard.
1: He'd like to throw a few little things in there, didn't he?
0: He did. Clarence Gatemouth Brown. And right before that, a band from South Carolina, the Port City Prophets. And that was called Let Me Breathe.
1: Then we started that set off with Jimmy Witherspoon with the Robin Ford Band, Going Down Slow, live at the Mint. I understand that's a very, very tough CD to come by, but you might want to pick that up. That's a pretty, pretty good one.
0: We'll have to look on Amazon, maybe.
1: Look up our favorite Amazon, see if we can find some. I know another one, Jimmy Witherspoon and Eric Burden. I believe it's called Black and Blue. That's an extremely hard one to find. So if you find one of those, you might want to snatch it for future, because it might behoove you to do that. It might be worth a whole lot more money.
0: Yes. Yep.
1: Down the line.
0: All right. Well, you have Trip Stumbled and Fallen right into another hour of the Friends of the Blues radio show, and we're just cooking right along. It is a holiday weekend here, Memorial Day weekend, so hope you've got good plans and family and friends and lots of fun, because that's what we're all about. Well, I want to share with you another CD out of Shuffle Shoes Classic Collection here. We did that last week, and it's one he brought in. And of course, everybody knows Albert Collins, but he brought in this CD, and next thing you know, I had to get myself a copy of it from 1978. It's called Ice Pickin'. And what they call Albert? The Iceman, I think?
1: He's the Iceman, yeah.
0: Yeah, his on the cover, his amplifier's inside a big old block of ice, and he's got his guitar cord plugged into that block of ice. On Alligator Records label, again from 1978. So we're going to hear one, maybe two songs off this CD, and this is called Avalanche.

Yeah, Albert Collins off Ice Pick and Avalanche. If you'd like to see Albert Collins, a famous Texas guitar player, along with Jimmy Vaughn and Stevie Ray Vaughan, the three of them all together on stage, there's a new DVD that has just been released. It's from 1989. It was the inaugural ball, the presidential inaugural ball concert. And that was when George Bush, the daddy, was, of course, from Texas, was inaugurated. And his campaign advisor was Lee Atwater. And I think he was from Georgia, definitely from the South. And he was hip to all this great music. It's just an incredible DVD. It runs 2 hours long. 1989, do a Google search for the 1989 inaugural concert. And one of the songs on there, and Albert's on there more than once, but one of the songs on there has got the three of them, Albert, Jimmy Vaughn, and Stevie Ray Vaughan. Well, we're going to hear one more off this Ice Pickin' CD, and this is called Conversation with Collins, where he and his wife get into it before it's all over. So check this out.

0: like we got for a kid. 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
1: You got one of them?
0: Yeah. They got together one evening and said, honey, we going out and have a ball tonight and let the husband babysit. They always do that.
1: Sure do no time.
0: I come home from work that evening.

0: 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I very seldom read, thought I was in the wrong house. She said, honey, me and the girl next door gonna go out and have a ball tonight. You mind keeping the kids? I said, yeah, baby, sure. Go on, knock yourself out, you know. You don't get out much know-how. Just as long as you be home by two. Sometime you tell them that fella that go through one ear and go out the other.
1: Sure do, don't
0: you? Yes, it do.
1: Sounds just like my mom.
0: I'll let you go on out. And I'm babysitting.

0: 2 o'clock come. No wine. I said that's all right. She probably had to go about 4 or 5 miles out of city limits, so I'm gonna give her 2:30 to get home before I get mad.
1: Yeah, give her a little break.
0: 2:30 come. No wife. Sure is mad now. 3 o'clock.
1: She's knocking on the door, is she?
0: No wife. Just like that short fuse, fellas, I'd go in a minute. Are you with me, fellas? Let me hear you say yeah.
2: Yeah.
0: Now, I want you to picture this, fellas, in your mind. I walk over my corner. And I turn my stereo on. And I heard something sound like this, fellas. I don't want to turn it up too loud because it might wake up the kids. Fool around and got a little tipsy too, you know.

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Again, 3 o'clock in the morning, your woman's in the street. You can get very evil, fellas. 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

0: Here she come dragging in. 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Are you with me, fellas? Let me hear you say, yeah!
1: Yeah, yeah, yeah, yeah.
0: The first thing they do, fellas, when they done wrong, they talks real nice and sweet to you. They do. Now, here we mind talk to me, fellas.
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1: Get used to that. I bet you like it. Yeah, good, too. I let it get a conversation on out, you know.

0: fella. Now you know what I tell a fella? You know what I told a fella?
1: No, you didn't.

0: And I fooled around and made her mad. You know what she told me, fella?
1: What?
0: You know how they do when they put their hands on the hip?
1: Yeah.
0: They try to prove a point that way, you know. You know what she told me, fella?
1: What she
0: did? We got it on.

0: power there, huh? And it's a gentleman that Dr. Dobro got to see.
1: Yeah, Jerikus Singleton. I'm telling you, he played for 2 hours straight, never took a break between songs, not even a drink of water in between songs. And man, how can you have that many lyrics in your head and just go, go, go? But man, he did it. It was very impressive. One of the newest signees on Alligator Records from Mississippi, Jerikus Singleton. And you heard a little bit of his story there in that song, too. He had had a great basketball career and got tryouts with pro teams, but an injury and surgery ended his basketball career.
0: Let's play the blues, huh?
1: Yeah.
0: Well, you know, it might be easier to remember the words of those songs or get it out if you've written them and if you lived it, you know. But,
1: yeah.
0: But I understand. A little cheat sheet probably wouldn't hurt on the floor, but you said there was nothing there.
1: I never saw one. He might have had a playlist. I didn't see it, but man, oh man. Even at that, I have to stop for a drink of water.
0: And then we heard from Toots Lorraine doing Low Down Dirty Dog. It's one of the surprise CDs that's in our promotional box there that I just about missed, but that's a real, real good one.
1: It is.
0: Toots Lorraine.
1: Yeah. And a couple in a row there from Albert Collins, The Iceman, Conversation with Collins, and Avalanche.
0: Well, being a nickname like The Iceman, a lot of his CDs are of that title, like Deep Freeze, or It's Cold in Chicago, or, you know, Ice Picking. You know, there's several different things that involve cold and ice and cold, cold feeling, and many of them I can't recall right now, but he's got a whole lots of very similar to that.
1: Yes, indeed.
0: Deep Freeze.
1: 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I'm Dr. Sky Dobro, and for Shuffle Shoes, remember, if you are listening, then you are a friend of the blues.
0: Hey, Shuffle Shoes would like to do this again. Let's do it again.
1: Again.
0: What do you think? Same time next week?
1: Same time next week would be good, I guess, because we just about burnt this hour down.
0: That's it. Well, we'll see you again.
1: Say.
0: See you next time. Thank
1: you. Yep. Enjoy your weekend, and we'll see you later.
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3: This is American Roots for Memorial Day weekend, celebrating the National Endowment for the Arts National Heritage Fellows of the year gone by and beyond. As our country gears up to celebrate its 250th birthday, we celebrate the great traditional musicians, storytellers, artisans, and cultural advocates who have received our nation's highest honor in the folk arts. Coming up this hour, visits with the 2025 honorees, including a Creole French musician, a Haitian dancer and drummer, a Japanese folk dancer, a bit and spur maker, a Lakota artist, and a Ukrainian choral and bandura ensemble. We'll also hear music from some of our favorite fellows from years past. First up, it's Mexican folk costume maker and dancer Carmen Barron. 2025 Heritage Fellow Carmen Barron creates costumes for Mexican folk dancers or baile folclorico in Arizona. The costumes include intricate embroidery, hand-sewn ribbon trim, and bright colors to represent the Mexican region and dance being performed. Barón